Assalamu alaikum. My name is Dr. Michael Muhammad Ahmed, and I am the founding director of Sweatshop Western Sydney Literacy Movement. 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

This is a new song for us. It's a song I wrote called Jagun. In Gumbenge language, Jagun means country.

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0: 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My name is Dr. Michael Muhammad Ahmed, and I am the founding director of Sweatshop Western Sydney Literacy Movement. 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
2: 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Yeah.

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7: Morena. I'm here with Mick.
8: Hi, everybody.
7: Hello, everybody. We've just returned from a beautiful trip out on Gugatha country with the wonderful Auntie Sue Hazelding. And then we're also in Adelaide for a rally with the West Mallee Protection Group.
8: It was fantastic to follow up the Rockhole recovery trip with a protest rally. We started out at the Australian Space Agency, so on North Terrace in Adelaide, on unceded Kaurna land, and had a really fantastic crowd. We had people travel all the way over, a busload of people from Melbourne. We had crew returning from the Rockhole recovery trip. We had four generations of Gugatha people travelled down from far west South Australia for the rally. We had an incredible lineup of speakers join and pull together, yeah, so many of the issues that are involved in Southern Launch's rocket testing at the Kanibba rocket testing range, which stretches out over Gugatha country and beautiful sacred sites in the Seven Sisters songline. Incredible, pristine, stunted mallee woodland filled with incredibly beautiful and some threatened creatures. And yeah.
7: So let's hear from some of the speakers today. First up, we have Bonnie Brodie, who welcomed us on country, and Aunty Sue.
9: I'd like to welcome you all on Kaurna land today. My welcome is short and sweet, just like the woman who handed it down to me, my grandmother. I'm here today in support of Aunty Sue, which I have ties to Aunty Sue from my grandmother, but she's also my grandfather's relation. So I'm grateful to be here to support her today with her fight. Thank you.
10: Thank you, Bonnie. That was wonderful. Now, my name's Sue Hazeldon. I'm sort of the ringleader of this rally. I'd like to welcome everybody here today in support of keeping rockets and any other dangerous missiles off of country so that our culture, our land, our animals, ourselves can all feel safe and continue into the future for future generations. Because on that land, apart from the animals that are at risk, we have our pharmacy, our school, our church, our shopping centres, because everything is there we need. The pharmacy is our bush medicines. The school is where we teach our children. Shopping centre is where we get all our food off the land. And the church is our spirituality. Our old people are still living on country. Country is not abandoned. And because no one is permanently living there yet, people tend to think that it's uninhabited, but it's not. All the animals that survive need that country to survive are out there. They can't speak for themselves, they just left to die most of the time. So with our help, hopefully we can protect everything that's worth protecting on country and keep all warmongers out. Thank you all for coming today.
7: So you're just listening to Aunty Sue, and now we're going to hear from Reid, who is the Nuclear Free Coordinator here in Melbourne. And Reid's going to talk about what West Mallee, the West Mallee Protection Group, have been doing and organising an incredible group of people gathering around Aunty Sue to support this campaign.
11: Hi everyone, I'm Reid, and I'm representing today the West Mallee Protection Group, which is a small collective that has formed around Aunty Sue to support her fight to protect her country from increased militarisation. We're here today on Ganiyada at the Australian Space Agency because the Australian Space Agency is supposed to be the regulator for the space industry. They work closely with a company called Southern Launch, who have embarked on a missile testing a missile testing project on Gugutha country in partnership with the Australian military and several multi-billion dollar weapons companies, including French company Thales, who arm Israel's genocide in Palestine.
12: Shame.
13: Hello.
11: Hello. just a bit of moral support here from Aunty Sue, because I'm pretty nervous. So I just wanted to share that the CEO of Southern Launch, Lloyd Damp, started the company in 2017 while he was in the Australian Defence Force, working on modelling and simulation for weapons systems. And the Australian government has since given Southern Launch 8 grants totalling over $8 million of taxpayer money. $6.4 million came directly from the Australian Defence Force. Together, Southern Launch, the military, and the companies they're contracted with are using the so-called Kinibba test range for military and weapons development purposes, including hypersonic missile testing. These tests threaten Gugutha sacred sites, endangered animals, and the incredible biodiversity of the desert. Southern Launch also claim that the range is uninhabited, yet have knowingly set off a rocket whilst Aunty Sue was out on country overseeing significant cultural sites in the area. Shame. As Claire G. Coleman wrote in her recent article in support of Aunty Sue, the only way for a place in Australia to be uninhabited is by the forced removal of traditional owners. Shame on Southern Launch.
12: Shame.
11: Recently, Aunty Sue produced a formal statement of no consent, a document explicitly outlining that she says no to the operations of the so-called Kinibba test range. This statement was hand-delivered to Southern Launch and every company who holds contracts to use their test ranges all around the world. People visited companies across 4 continents, including this one, where Queensland, South Australia and Victoria got visits, Montreal, Los Angeles, South Korea, company offices in France and Germany. Not a single one of these companies can claim to not know that a senior Gugutha elder with immense cultural authority has said no to their operations. Weapons testing and development is not welcome on Gugutha country. The statement of no consent attracted media attention, but not a single one of the companies has replied or taken up Aunty Sue's offer to meet with her on country. Shame.
12: Shame.
11: Today we're starting a new phase of the campaign to put public pressure on politicians that have legislative powers to halt the operations at the Kanibba Test Range. So we're targeting three ministers with a letter writing campaign, and their contact details on the back of this flyer. The first is Tim Ayres, who is the Minister for Science, Innovation and Industry. He has legislative powers under the Space Launch and Returns Act of 2018, which means he's the one with the ability to influence directly the launches and returns at the Kanibba Test Range. Murray Watt is the Federal Environment Minister, who's empowered to protect threatened species and habitat. And Peter Malinauskas, I'm not sure if you've heard of him, but as well as being the Premier, he is also the Minister for Defence and Space Industries. So at the end of this rally, after we've walked down Rundle Mall and talked some more at Parliament Steps, we'll have a barbecue at War Memorial Park opposite the Festival Centre. We'd love for you all to stay for a sausage and to help to start Anisu's letter writing push. We'll also be having a letter writing event here on Gani Yata at Rewind Studios on Wednesday the 22nd of October from 5 to 8pm. And also on Wurundjeri country in so-called Melbourne on Saturday the 18th of December at Black Spark. All the details will be on the Instagram West Mallee Protection. So follow us on Instagram. Please reach out if you've got ideas or want to help out. And yeah, join us afterwards in the park to learn more and write on some beautiful postcards that we've prepared to send to these politicians. Let's amplify Anisu's message and get Southern Launch off sacred Gugitha country. Thank you.
7: So you're just hearing from Reid from the West Mallee Protection Group and also the Nuclear Free Collective here in Naam. And we just want to push. If you're on Instagram, if you're on the social medias, please give them a follow. West Mallee Protection, you just look it up. They've got some wonderful posts and we'll keep you informed with what is going on with the campaign. And also, there's as Reid said, there's the letter writing here in Naam at Black Spark on the October the 18th. And then also one in Adelaide at Rewind Studios on Wednesday the 22nd of October from 5 to 8pm. So get down there, and if you want to organise your own letter writing group, if you're not in Naam or you can't make it on the day, Katie Pye, that's all good. Get a little group together and do some letter writing. Yeah.
8: Yeah, and we're going to hear now another one of the speakers. This is also outside the Australian Space Agency North Terrace in Adelaide. Dr. Kate Wiley joined us. She's from Doctors for the Environment and gave a really powerful, rousing speech also.
12: Good on you for all turning up here today to stand in solidarity with Anisu and what's happening up there on Gugu country. Obviously, I acknowledge that sovereignty was never ceded. I want to pay my respects to First Nations people here today. Always was, always will be Aboriginal land. Yeah, exactly right. At Doctors for the Environment Australia, we understand that you need a healthy planet to have healthy people. Now, that doesn't seem like rocket science to us, but it seems to have escaped the understanding of the rocket scientists of the Southern Launch Company. You know, because the testing that they're doing up on that country is not healthy for people and it's not healthy for the planet. The first way it's not healthy is that there is no consent being given. Now, in medicine, consent is a cornerstone of the way we think. If we're going to do a procedure, we need to consent. We have to give people information of the risks and benefits of a procedure, of having it or not having it. And there is no way knowing that you can say that these people have been properly consented to rocket testing on their land. Shame on them.
14: Shame.
12: You know, and you've got to acknowledge that we're in the part of the world that this is in, where there is such a terrible history of colonial destruction with the nuclear testing, that this rocket testing must really hit hard, that it must be an absolutely traumatising experience. And I just really want to acknowledge how bad that must be. The other way it is not healthy is that it is destroying Seven Sisters dreaming. And so destroying that dreaming is bad for cultural health, it's bad for spiritual health, social health, psychological health, physical health. This is an unhealthy project, unhealthy for people. It's unhealthy for the environment, up there. There we have very pristine Mallee environment. We know in Australia that the mallee environments are endangered. The mallee fowl is an endangered species in most of Australia. All these other beautiful critters and all these cool signs that everybody's holding up, right? All these other beautiful critters that are living up there, the snakes and the lizards and also the beautiful flowers and everything, endangered because of this testing. That is not healthy. And here we are living in the sixth great mass extinction event of our planet's history. Maybe it's time that we stop wrecking good country. Maybe we should stop putting more nails in that coffin and do the right thing by our beautiful country. When we have good land, let's leave it alone. Leave the land as it is. And you know, I really want to, you know, echo Honey Sue's sentiment about leave the land as it is. And I reckon you all want to say it with me. Let's all say it together. Leave the land as it is. Because, you know, nature's being destroyed, as we know, and all across Australia, nature's in trouble. We see it in the reefs. We see it in the rivers. We see it in the kelp forests. And, of course, we see it in South Australia with the algal bloom. And anybody who's been down the reef, down the beach recently knows how bad nature is suffering right now in this state. Right, you know, you walk down the beach and what do you see? You see dead fish. You see dead dolphins. You see dead turtles on the shore. And here is the lesson for us to learn. That what we do to nature, we do to ourselves. And absolutely the bloom is showing that, because what are we seeing now in healthcare? Breathing difficulties. I'm a doctor, I just want you to all know, breathing's important, just in case you haven't figured it out yet. Right, skin problems, loss of ability, you know, fishers, people, they can't, you know, there's no fish left, so loss of livelihood, loss of ability to put food on the table, mental health concerns. And, you know, here we are, another bit of country being threatened. What's the best way to heal it? What's the best way to heal country and keep country healthy? Here we go, we get to say it again. Leave the land as it is. Another good thing that's happening with the rocket testing, what do you reckon rocket testings do for climate change? You send up some rocket fuel into the atmosphere, spews out some greenhouse gases into the atmosphere, adding further to global heating. Climate change, greatest health problem facing humanity, according to the World Health Organization. A couple of weeks ago, the government released the National Climate Risk Assessment. What did it say? Climate risk to health is severe. Climate risk to the environment is severe. How do we protect our environment? How do we protect pristine country? Leave the land as it is. Now, the people up there will be justifying the work they do, saying, oh, you know, but we're testing these pharmaceuticals up in space. We're going to make these really cool pharmaceuticals without gravity, and they're going to be really stable molecules, and won't that be a boon to the health of humanity? Well, you know, like as a doctor, I've written a few, you know, I've written a few scripts in my time, but what I can't understand is, like, what a bloody expensive way that must be to make a pharmaceutical, right? You know, as I've said, expensive to the health of the humans who live in that country. It's expensive to the Mallee regions, expensive to our climate, expensive to our environment, and most of all, how about expensive to our hip pocket? Right, and who ends up paying for health expenses? We do. The taxpayer pays for it. And I reckon, you know, if it's my, if I had control over the tax dollar for health, I think maybe we should spend that money on water security, greening spaces, creating universal healthcare, ambulances, crazy things like that. And the most important point, and my last point that I will leave with today, is that the cheapest, most efficacious, the thing that keeps people well and out of hospital, and the thing that is best for the health of humans and the best for our planet, is prevention, is to not do the harm in the first place. And that is what this project represents. This project is harmful to humanity. This project is without consent, and there's harm in that. So fundamentally, let's say it really, really loudly this time, so that the people on the top floor of that building can hear us loudly and proudly saying one last time, leave the land as it is. Good on you. Thank you very much.
7: A powerful speech there by Dr. Katie Wiley. Leave the land as it is. Our health cannot be extricated from the health of the land. So thank you, Katie Wiley, Dr. Katie Wiley, for that kōrero. We have a community service announcement. It's the Zine Fair in a couple of weekends' time on October the 25th down at Eddy Gardens in the community room from 2 to 5pm. There's going to be Old Country Calling. We'll have a stall with some zines there related to the Rockhole trip, related to what's been going on for this campaign. So please head down and it'll be a wonderful afternoon with lots and lots of different kind of zines available for you to peruse and maybe purchase.
8: Yeah, absolutely. Yeah. That is going to be a fantastic day.
7: Yeah. I'll be there.
8: Yes. I wish I could be there. We are going to take a little music break. We are going to play Unity by Bart Willoughby. And Bart was born in 1960 at Kanibba Mission, and he is Pitjantjatjara and Murning on his mother's side and Gugutha on his father's side. So we thought perfect song for today's show, focused on Gugutha lands.

0: That was Bart Willoughby. And now we're going to hear from Ani Sue to sign us off for the day. Thank you so much for tuning in to the Radioactive Show. And there'll be more sharing of the wonderful speeches from the rally in shows to come. So come on back, listen on back.
1: 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And a big shout out, as always, to the Nuclear Free Collective at Friends of the Earth Melbourne for the ongoing support for the show, and to the Community Radio Network that gets this program out to community radio stations across the continent every week. Let's finish with Ani Sue. She's speaking on unceded Kaurna lands on the steps of South Australia Parliament.
2: Okay, everybody, thanks again for coming. The reason that I've brought the campaign to the city is because for years and years I've been fighting to protect country against all comers. And it seems like we're not getting anywhere. So when the threats of the rockets came along, like almost like another Maralinga when they sent that rocket over the top of my head on country, I thought, oh yeah, here we go again. No respect for people on country, no respect for anything. So I thought, okay, we've got to get the word out. And one of the best ways that I could think of was to bring it to the city. So we've travelled a long way to get here to let people in the city know about the struggle that we're having back on country. And it's not just my country either, it's all over Australia, the same struggles are going on. And our rocket launches are going to trash our country, so is the rocket launching that's been given the go-ahead at Whalers Way just out of Port Lincoln. They will kill the little southern emu wrens. There's only about 700 of those left. And those little people can't speak for themselves, like I've said before. So we need all the help we can get to stop this destruction, stop the war materials that are being tested. America, take your own rockets back into your country if you're going to send them off. Don't land them in ours. Charles, go back to France. Do your missile testing back there. High Impulse, keep your stuff in Germany. You know, we don't need it here. And it was that high impulse rocket that went over the top of my head on country. And that was not good. We just watched it going over the top and said, where are you going to land? But it didn't land on us, thank God. We were still here to fight another day. And thank you, everyone. And I really, really hope that the word gets out to, you know, right to your parliament, politicians, whoever you think might listen, to stop this destruction now before the destruction destroys us, and it will if it's not stopped. And they don't need to destroy space, they've already mostly destroyed Earth. Leave space alone as well, because we can depend on space. I mean, the Seven Sisters are up there, so we've got to look for them too. And you know, it's just everything. Look after country, country will look after us. Thank you all again.
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13: We are a queer history education organization, and we do that through public programs
4: and through K through 12 programs, including curriculum development for public schools. Freedom is on our minds, and the participants at Circa in many of the programs are exploring what freedom means today in this precarious political moment. The work that ACT UP did is a model for the kind of work we need to do

0: Welcome to This Way Out, the international LGBTQ radio magazine. I'm Lucia Chappelle. World Athletics fails sex test for women's sports, U.S. threat assessments erase T from LGBT, and One hosts History's Fest of Queer Cultural Contributions. 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
1: With NewsWrap, a summary of some of the news in or affecting LGBTQ communities around the world for the week ending September 26, 2025. The International Track and Field Governing Body is discovering that excluding transgender women from women's sports is more complicated than its policy. World Athletics received a report from its Health and Science Department at the close of its recent championships in Tokyo. It found that during the last 25 years, up to 60 event finalists would not have passed the organization's newly instituted genetic sex test. World Athletics President Sebastian Coe contends that screening for the SRY gene is what he calls a reliable proxy for determining biological sex. However, the researcher who discovered the SRY gene says that's an oversimplification of his findings. Dr. Andrew Sinclair told the Murdoch Children's Research Institute, "Using SRY to establish biological sex is wrong, because all it tells you is whether or not the gene is present. The SRY gene can lead to a variety of differences of sex development, including those who are identified female at birth, but have testosterone levels higher than World Athletics permits. The questionable sex tests give rise to harassment, questioning, and privacy violations towards all women, especially but not exclusively women who are transgender, gender nonconforming, or intersex, according to a spokesperson for Interact, an organization for the empowerment of intersex youth. In a related story, transgender runner Sadie Schreiner is taking the National Collegiate Athletic Association to court for barring her from a track and field tournament. Schreiner tried to enter the public event apart from her Rochester Institute of Technology team to avoid the NCAA's trans ban. She's suing under the New York State human rights law.
2: The U.S. government appears to be straddling a line between erasing its transgender citizens and labeling them dangerous terrorists. Intelligence assessments issued by the Department of Homeland Security are eliminating the letter T from LGBT. This despite the fact that transgender people suffer the highest rate of hate crimes in the community. Threat assessment reports obtained by independent investigative journalist Ken Klippenstein mark the trend going on since early this year. The Office of Intelligence and Analysis now only refers to the LGBT+ community in the warnings it sends to state and local law enforcement agencies. However, the administration is reportedly considering allowing the use of the T word in one context. With the outrageous claim that trans people have been involved in the majority of school shootings, the Conservative Heritage Foundation is imploring the Federal Bureau of Investigation to add what it calls transgender ideology-inspired violent extremism to its list of terrorist organizations. That has LGBTQ advocates up in arms. GLAAD CEO Sarah Kate Ellis said, "The real trans terrorism is the terror experienced by trans people in this country. They are targeted with violence and threats at a 4 times higher rate than that of non-transgender people." The human rights campaign's Kelly Robinson charged conservatives with using anti-trans bias to distract from other political issues.
1: Nobody has mastered the art of distraction like U.S. President Donald Trump himself. He was prolific in his use of the T word in his diatribe over the current federal budget standoff. The government is set to shut down at midnight on September 30th, keyword in his diatribe over the current federal budget standoff. The government is set to shut down at midnight on September 30th unless the ruling Republican

0: In the list of so-called radical left policies, he blamed the Democrats for supporting gender-affirming care. It was stressed repeatedly. He cited inflated costs that exist only in his imagination for the Democrats' health care demands and linked them to immigration issues and violent crime. Above all, Trump ranted that the Democrats wanted to allow men to play in women's sports and essentially create transgender operations for everybody.
1: Gay men in Tasmania who were victims of the Australian state's laws against homosexuality and cross-dressing may soon receive reparations. The bill to offer financial redress unanimously passed the lower house on September 25th. Another measure to allow judges to hand down heavier sentences for bias-motivated crimes also got unanimous approval. To Rodney Croom of Equality Australia, financial redress will help make up for the pain and loss victims experienced and send a message that Tasmania is taking responsibility for these historic injustices. Croom won a 1994 complaint against Tasmania's sex laws at the United Nations Human Rights Council. He says that many of the men convicted lost jobs and families. Some were even driven out of the state. The upper house is expected to take the bills up in November.
0: In a landmark victory, the fashion design competition Project Runway has crowned its first ever transgender winner. After a competitive season, Filipina designer Vijay Floresca took home the Season 21 title and the $200,000 prize. Floresca previously competed on Project Runway Philippines and moved to the U.S. in 2012, where she applied for that version of the show every year since. Floresca beat out fellow finalists Jesus Estrada and RuPaul's Drag Race alum Utica Queen for the win. Following her victory, Floresca told reporters she hopes her story inspires people who feel different and shows that it is possible to achieve your dreams. She highlighted her identity as an immigrant, a trans woman of color, stating that people need to see that we are not enemies. History is also being made in the pageant world as Vietnam has announced its first ever out transgender Miss Universe contestant. 33-year-old reality show star and singer Nguyen Hong Giang will represent her country in the international competition this November. Giang is already a household name in Vietnam, having previously won the Amazing Race Vietnam and the all-trans Miss International Queen pageant in 2018. In an Instagram post, Jiang said she believes Miss Universe has opened the door to equality and hope by expanding its criteria to include transgender women, married women, and mothers. She hopes her journey shows that nothing is impossible and that your starting point does not define your limits.
1: The Australian horror movie Together has been pulled from Chinese cinemas following a censorship controversy. Viewers at advanced screenings discovered that a scene featuring a gay wedding had been digitally altered, using what appeared to be AI technology to replace one of the male grooms with a woman. This alteration sparked backlash online, with critics calling it a distortion and misrepresentation that disrespected the original work. Global distributor Neon condemned the unauthorized edit by Chinese counterpart Hisho and demanded it cease distribution of the altered version. This incident is the latest in a series of LGBTQ censorship in Chinese media.
0: Finally,
2: I've always wanted to interview him. He's never agreed to interview, but I'm going to ask him like some very specific questions about gay sex and see if he can even answer. I doubt he even knows.
3: Where does...
2: Yeah, no, totally.
3: I'm not
2: gay, dude. Stop.
0: It's not the first time conservative commentator Tucker Carlson has questioned the sexuality of former U.S. Secretary of Transportation Pete Buttigieg. Carlson was speculating with his podcast guest Michael Knowles earlier this month about whether Buttigieg was feigning being gay for some kind of political advantage. Maybe not so advantageous after all, since Vice President Kamala Harris reveals in her new book that she would have chosen him as her presidential campaign running mate if she had not believed that a black woman and a gay man were too much for the electorate to handle. Buttigieg got the opportunity to respond to Carlson during an appearance on Kara Swisher's September 22nd podcast. He again declined the invitation to be interviewed by Carlson.

0: First of all, I do not think I want to discuss anything with Tucker Carlson.
1: Okay. Same, same, same.
0: Also, but I cannot think of a topic I would like to discuss less with Tucker Carlson than that, even though I will admit some level of morbid curiosity on what in the hell he thinks his... No, actually, no.
2: That's NewsWrap, global queer news with attitude for the week ending September 26, 2025. 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
8: Thank you.

0: Yes, you're right to be concerned when the government reaches out to snatch the memories that prove your existence. Fortunately, queer communities around the world have established their own independent historical preservation institutions. Even more fortunately, one of them is putting on a month-long festival where the past and the future intermingle.
1: They say the next big thing is here, that the revolution's near. But to me it seems quite clear.

0: June gets most of the attention as the queerest month with all its pride celebrations, but October holds the distinction of being LGBTQ History Month. And since 2023, the One Institute in Los Angeles has honored the month by presenting Circa, the first and only LGBTQ histories festival of its kind in the United States. Taking place all month long across Los Angeles County and a few other places beyond, the programs feature exhibitions, performance, readings, screenings, lectures, dialogues, and parties created by artists, activists, and educators leading the movement for LGBTQ plus liberation. This year, the festival's theme is Reclaiming Freedom, confronting head-on the challenges of today while reflecting on those the community has faced throughout history and how we can learn and rise up from those experiences. I'm Jason Jen, and for This Way Out, I recently spoke with One Institute's Executive Director, Tony Valenzuela, about the month-long Circa Festival and its reaction to difficulties imposed by the Trump administration and creating coalitions for strengthening community resolve at a time it's most needed. But first, we discuss the One Institute's origins back in 1952 as the country's oldest active LGBTQ organization.
1: It was started because some folks who used to be in, who had been in Mattachine Society wanted to start a magazine, and they did start the One magazine, which was published between 53 and 1967. And it was the first widely distributed LGBTQ publication in the country. And it's famous for many things, including its really beautiful mid-century design. But I think most importantly, because they had accepted letters to the editor, which were stories from around the country about how gay and lesbian and bisexual and transgender people were living in different corners of America in the 1950s during the Lavender Scare. So it's this really amazing window into the life of folks at that time.
0: The One Institute is also well known for

support the Circa Festival, and then it was withdrawn without explanation from the Trump administration. What was more alarming was that we were also previously funded by California Humanities, which is funded by an agency called the National Endowment for the Humanities. Right at the beginning of the year, that there was a question about whether that agency would be dismantled. It ended up being dismantled by the Trump administration. I received a letter from the folks at California Humanities. I think this is like January, February, which said three things. One, that they didn't know if NEH would survive. Two, that if it survived, the grants they gave it large would probably be smaller than in the past. And three, that they would be abiding by Trump's executive orders. So when I heard that coming from California Humanities, an organization whose tagline is giving voice to the voiceless, I thought we're in trouble.

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1: I'm Jason Jen.
0: We're continuing the conversation with Tony Valenzuela, the executive director of the One Institute.
2: So I forwarded that letter to everyone I knew in queer arts and culture. And out of that conversation, just to see, is anyone else getting these notices? And of course, people had been getting notices about many things, including California Humanities and NEA. A bunch of people met early in the year in March and formed a coalition called the Los Angeles County LGBT Arts and Culture Coalition. And we founded that organization in order to have a community to mobilize, be able to be engaged in a conversation about what was happening to folks, track, you know, what people were losing, if they had to fire people because of loss of funding, if their organization was threatened, its existence was threatened. We just wanted to be in conversation and had decided that this effort, the coalition, would be that we wanted to keep it as a long-term regional alliance to continue to do this kind of work together, mobilization. We're also doing capacity building, professional development for the members, but we've needed something for this a long time. I've been in this space, in queer arts and culture space, for a long time, previously at Lambda Literary and Foundation for the AIDS Monument. And I have known how much our organizations and our individual artists need this kind of support, especially professional development support. And so we have been, this coalition has been meeting regularly every other week the entire year. We've had a public convening in July, which was all about recording data from the members about the, you know, issues that they've experienced. Not just bad, but also folks were able to discuss the resources they had and that the resources they could share with other members. And then in October, we're going to do another public convening, this one with funders, to teach the members how to cultivate relationships in philanthropy. So while we're battling these, the outside, we're also wanting to strengthen the sector. And there was some good news, actually, the other day. The NEA, their requirement for, you know, signing on to gender ideology, like if an organization was going to get funding, organizations were going to be required to sign on to say that they would abide by, you know, these rulings around not doing programs around gender ideology, quote unquote. And that court case was just, they just lost that court case, which is a win for us. It wasn't at the Supreme Court, it was one of the federal courts. And, you know, we'll see if it's appealed. But nonetheless, it takes a long time. But the courts are thankfully ruling against many of these that are sort of blatant discrimination, but not against some others. The chilling effect is going to be broader than that. So anyway, this is what we're doing in the coalition, is keeping an eye on this and just making sure that, you know, now there's a group of 100 artists and arts organizations in conversation on a regular basis. And that's really helpful to all of us. My experience this year is that a lot of organizing is happening

0: locally. And so that is actually the strategy we're taking with the coalition in LA. You know, some conversation about branching out, making this national, but my perspective and the perspective of some others is that we really want to understand what's in our backyard. In this process, we've discovered so many other queer artists and queer arts projects that are happening in, you know, the LA metro area that I didn't know about before. And so I think that we're really concentrating locally right now to, first of all, get a clear understanding of the landscape. Who are the artists? Who are the organizations? What are they doing? Where are they doing it? Understanding what the needs and the sort of the needs and the strengths of these organizations and artists are. We want to build the infrastructure here in LA County and then think about, you know, expanding outward. But we don't want to get distracted by a national conversation when there's work to do here in LA County. And it's not like we are paying attention. I know that there are actual national coalitions right now. And I feel like at a certain point, the coalitions will join. For right now, we're working locally. So my suggestion would be see if something exists in your region, and if not, start it. There are, wherever you are, there are queer artists and organizations. And just start an informal group going in conversation. And just see what you can do locally. I'm sure in some places there's very little, but that's how I would start. And if anyone wanted to know how we did it here, I'd be happy to talk to anyone if they reached out to me.
1: 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And for more information about the Circa Queer Histories Festival happening throughout the month of October, visit circafestival.org. For This Way Out, I'm Jason Jen.

0: Thanks for finding This Way Out, brought to you by the nonprofit Overnight Productions. News Wrap was reported this week by Marcos Najera and Ava Davis and produced by Brian DeShazer. Our correspondent was Jason Jen. The Steve Miller Band, Sweet Honey and the Rock, Janelle Monae, The Propeller Heads with Shirley Bassey and Pansy Division performed some of the music you heard, and Kim Wilson composed and performed our theme music. This Way Out thanks Richard Merck and Brad Payton of Silicon Valley, celebrating 50 years together, David Hunt of Raleigh, North Carolina, and all the listener donors who make this program possible. 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
5: Aroha ki te tangata. Love to all peeps all around the world. Kia ora, kia ora. My name's John.
6: Hello, I'm Stevie Mac.
5: You're only wearing a t-shirt and it's pretty chilly now. It's getting colder. Are you feeling the warmth?
6: Definitely.
5: Do you self-generate internal heat?
6: Definitely I felt a little bit of an Arctic blast.
5: Well, it's Antarctic, isn't it?
6: Wasn't it? Yeah, wasn't it? Weren't we promised like this long summer that didn't end?
5: It was an extended summer, but yeah, we've dived into autumnness, which is sort of beautiful. I'm a little bit in love with autumn. I don't have the same love for autumn that I do for spring, and I don't know if that's because of jasmine. As a Sydney boy, you smell jasmine on the wind, like, and spring has arrived, and it's the cool edges to it. Autumn's on its way to winter.
6: Yeah, well, I think when the warmth is moving on, then it just makes lots of things a little bit more chilly.
5: Well, you and I were talking about Dr. Jimmy George, and all the years that I've done this show, that I did this show with Jim. Every time it would get cold, I'd sort of, rug up and just enjoy like the end of the sweaty season. He would always say, just take a minute to think about homeless people tonight. And he put his life where his mouth was. So often there would be someone sleeping underneath his dining room table, on a lounge. People that, particularly when it rained, they knew they could go to Jim's place and find somewhere to get out of the cold.
6: Yeah, and so sadly, it's just a topic. The homelessness topic is just not something that's going away. And look, unfortunately, like it could get a lot more worse before it ever gets better.
5: I think that fear is general. But the death of a baby in a makeshift homeless camp on the banks of the Murrumbidgee River in Wagga Wagga, and I imagine you'll have a lot more to say about this later on, Steve. Like, heartbreaking, because it was avoidable. There was a report in the Sydney Morning Herald that I think summed it up beautifully. A 37-year-old Indigenous woman gave birth to twins in a tent in the cold last Saturday. You were saying it was raining?
6: It was raining that night, apparently.
5: One baby didn't survive. She and her second infant were taken to the Wagga Wagga Base Hospital, both in critical condition. That bubba's now being transferred here to Sydney. The 37-year-old woman and her partner had been living in the camp for about 5 months. There are no indications of what, if any, prenatal care was available, but Homes New South Wales had been in contact with her for a few years, and she had used their housing services. That riverfront camp is one of three tent cities in Wagga. The city council recorded more than 250 people sleeping rough in January last year. And according to the New South Wales Department of Communities and Justice, in a city of fewer than 70,000 people, there are nearly 700 people on a 7-year social housing wait list. That's obviously, like, you can reproduce that all across the country. But Wagga's sort of pretty unique. It has emerged as one of the country's hottest property markets. So, like, there's a lot of parallels with Sydney, but the median home price in Wagga is rising. Buyers are moving into regions in search of cheaper properties, and they get jobs at Wagga's hospital, at the university, at defence sites. So across New South Wales, the gaps between the haves and the have-not is deepening this housing crisis. Homelessness has surged by 60% since 2020. Soaring rents, low social housing supply is hitting the underprivileged especially hard. And with more than 68,000 households on social housing waiting lists, in Wagga, like high priority cases, such as this mother, wait 4 years, and those on a lower priority wait 7. So the death of a baby on the banks of the Murrumbidgee it's a tagedy. And it follows decades of failure by successive governments to prioritize social housing. And it's a tragedy that could easily be repeated unless like meaningful action is taken.
6: Yeah, well, as I've spoken about on the show before, I actually spend a lot of time down in Wagga. I have family down there and I swim in the river, like right there.
5: Wow.
6: And I cycle down to the river, and being just riding along the river, I've seen at least three of the camps. And it just makes me reflect upon how normalized it seems to me, as I'm privileged enough to have a bike and free time and the world to go swimming there. But interestingly, with this absolutely sad and terrible tragedy, is the stories coming out around it have been the sense of community coming out of these camps.
5: Okay. Looking after each other.
6: Like on the night of the tragedy, a neighbor came and from a neighboring tent came to help. To help in the situation. And
5: I heard that the dad had tried and was just absolutely heartbroken. Like he was there with her and it was just traumatizing for him, and a lot of the people in the camp were trying to comfort him.
6: And their personal stories start to come out where they, now that the world is shining the spotlight on them, they're saying that, you know, people walking along, because there's walking tracks and bike tracks there, as I mentioned, they always stop to look at them, and sometimes people stop there and
5: harass them,
6: point and laugh, and that sort of thing.
5: And obviously you get like the NIMBY vibe, like, we don't want you here, this isn't attractive, we don't want this around us, and where are they meant to go? And obviously Aboriginal and Torres Strait Islander residents or homeless itinerants are significantly overrepresented in the local Wagga homeless population, and they often lack culturally appropriate support as well. I'm not sure what your experience of Wagga is, but you were talking about like the schism between local residents and the homeless. I can't imagine you being like that.
6: My experience with the Wagga community is pretty caring community.
5: That they were open-hearted?
6: But interestingly, do you remember the SBS series? Now it's left my mind. Where they started in Mount Druitt and they went around.
5: I think I'm sort of like about people in housing commission, social housing.
6: Yeah. So they the actual third series of that on SBS was set in Wagga.
5: Wow.
6: And that was in 2022, I think. And
5: so this has been getting worse for a long time.
6: But they went in there. All the stories of these people. They went to one of these camps on the SBS series. So it's not like it's not known about. Of course, it's not known about.
5: Well, the riverbank encampments, like apparently there's multiple tent cities around Wagga, including larger entrenched camps at Wilkes Park and the Murrumbidgee Riverbank, which is Wagga Beach. And they've become the only option for many. There's apparently 250 plus people sleeping rough as of January last year. So no doubt it's gotten a lot worse. But included in that are the working poor. Like, there are people that can't afford, they're working and they can't afford rents. There's even a phenomenon that's called rent-eviction. I've heard about it a lot. It's where owners want to renovate, so they evict renters. And then when it's a more difficult to get, there's skyrocketing rents. Now, apparently rents in Wagga have increased by 40% since 2021, and there are near zero vacancy rates. Like, apparently it's like about 1% vacancy.
6: Yeah. And there's an article in the Sydney Morning Herald today about Wagga, just doing the analysis of job seeker and other benefits that people live on. They can't even make the level of rent, let alone all the other things you've got to pay for, food, electricity, all the other things to survive.
5: And with petrol, like going through the roof right now, and things could only get worse. Like and we've yet to feel the impacts of Iran.
6: And the impacts on the housing stock and the cost of houses, because with the situation in the Gulf of Strait of Hormuz and all of that, is it hasn't flown through the supply chain yet, but all the costs of housing are just about to go up.
5: Well, today we'll also be we'll sort of return to Kumanjai, little baby, and the outpouring of grief that's happened all around Australia. Yeah. And they're connected.
6: Definitely they're connected when there's the talk about, you know, the overcrowding in the camps outside Alice Springs. But can I just jump in, John, just one point, is this week also we had the Reserve Bank lift interest rates again.
5: Again.
6: And the
5: government... It's the fourth.
6: And the governor, Michelle Bullock, came out and she basically admitted that this people's general spending is not what's driving the inflation, but she has nothing else to do this with anyway.
5: Like so it's the hammer?
6: Housing's just becoming more and more and more unaffordable. And Michelle Bullock, the governor, she got a lot of criticism in the media and the socials this week because she was just talking about it as if it's just this abstract thing that doesn't affect people.
5: Which is a universal criticism of economists treating humans like components of an equation. And it's so much more complex. And also, she says, okay, there's inflation. We need to put up like rates in order to bring down prices. Prices are going up because of a war. Prices are going up for a whole bunch of reasons. And so there are people, I've actually seen footage, people, we talked about the working poor, now people trying to pay their mortgages that are stretched and having to go to get food care packages. Those numbers are going through the roof. So it can only get worse. And at the bottom of it all are the homeless.
6: Yeah. And I've actually got the quote here from Michelle Bullock, governor of the Reserve Bank, what she said. She said, in other words, the flow-on effects of the energy crisis are greater than expected. And she went on to say inflation will make inflation rise too fast. And the RBA will be prioritising inflation over the maintenance of full employment. So she's just saying we're going to engineer the economy to have less jobs so people are forced on the benefits that can't even pay for basic housing.
5: Yeah, and getting worse.
6: Yeah, and can I just push on there, John? It made me think about this whole thing in the media about Australian values and what Australian values. And if you come to Australia, you've got to have these certain values.
5: Like mateship and I don't know
6: what they are. Know what the values are, but what are the values? The values are multiple investment properties and consumerism, individualism, all these values that are in front
5: that
6: of
5: are making this worse,
6: making sure people have houses, right? And it just led me to think about, there was a famous quote from Olga Lakota elder, black elk in the United States, indigenous leader in the United States. Here's a quote from 1932. I was reading the book a long time ago, Burying My Heart at Wounded Knee, and I remembered this quote, so I looked it up. Black Elk, this Lakota leader, 1932, and his critique on Western civilization, he said, I have seen that in any great city, the white man is troubled and unhappy. And I have seen him in cities where he lives poorest, and the poor are many. And they are poor because the white man is not able to share. And Black Elk was describing his visits to many U.S. cities in the late 19th century. He was shocked that a society with so much wealth, technology, military power would allow people to be living in the streets, allow people to be in hunger and poverty, allow people to be socially isolated. And he spoke about the spiritual emptiness, which he contrasted with Lakota society, where no one's allowed to starve and no one is left on the street. Well, they don't have streets. And so we talk about these values. What are these values when in Indigenous communities, First Nations for thousands of years, communities have looked after each other?
5: Well, we talked a couple of weeks ago about the Nepalese student Bikram Lama, and he had died in Hyde Park. And I could have walked past him. I live near there. We all walked past him. So that quote speaks directly to the priorities that we had. If he was part of, if he was in an elk community or he was like in a tribal setting, there's no way he could have been left alone. And we all walked past him. It did open my heart a bit to see people come together at Hyde Park to remember him and just to let him know that, you know, well, it's too late.
6: And his body wasn't found.
5: It was just lying there.
6: For nearly two weeks?
5: He died. Yes, it was horrific.
6: His body wasn't found. This is just Museum Station in the central of Sydney.
5: Awful. You know, and just then, horrible. And the family had sold like a part of the village to get him to get here. Like it was horrific.
6: And we're going to go back and talk a little bit more about Alice Springs because it just warrants it. But one part of it was these conservative politicians coming out saying, oh, there's issues with tradition and culture or something.
5: Oh, well, Tony Abbott, I don't want to get too angry.
6: That's preventing us from fixing these camps up. And I go, okay, what tradition and values are stopping us fixing up the homeless situation, a Museum Station in the middle of Sydney or on the banks of the Murrumbidgee and Wagga? You know, the homeless crisis is right across the country, and you can't say anything else but that it's a reflection of our values.
5: Sending love out to everyone that's doing it tough right now. Here is Pablo Guard and Hard Life. We're around to 4 o'clock. A little later on, hopefully Hayden Keenan will be dropping in, but we'll take a minute to have a think about everything. Stephen.

0: old Abba. And 50 Cent a carry you right or wrong in a the circle for the hard time boss, yeah.
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0: You're listening to Tangata Whenua on Kuri Radio. Up the top, appropriate for a day of reflection on the struggles that so many Australians, people around the world, are going through. Pablo Gadd and Hard Life. After that, The Architect, Dreader Than Dread, featuring Scaramucci and L'Entour Loop. And Jim loved L'Entour Loop. That was Russ Matthew and Ganja in My Brain. And at this point, I would point out that here at Tangata Whenua and Kuri Radio, we have codes of practice. And part of our codes of practice is that we don't suggest drug use to anyone. This is in a cultural context. Ganja is very much a part of Rasta culture. But it sort of got me thinking about, I suppose, you and I were talking, Stephen, about, and we will be talking a little bit later, about reactions to what had happened in Alice Springs with baby Kumanjaya, little baby, and how there was so much criticism about the realities for... you talked about Tony Abbott's commentary on and what he was talking about, like the city camps, and even thinking about Wagga. And part of the criticism of homeless people is that they have addiction issues, often mental health issues, and there seems to be this instinctive judgment that comes with notions of addiction. And in so many ways, even though that my tongue's a little bit in my cheek when I talk about Ganja in My Brain by Russ Matthew, but he does identify the reasons that in Rastafari culture there is they use marijuana as self-medication. And in so many ways, drug addiction, particularly amongst homeless people, is about coping. I even heard, and I have a particular horror for crystal methamphetamine. I've seen it decimate people and communities. It's horrific. I at one stage, I was stunned to learn that, particularly when it's cold, your core body temperature raises when you use crystal methamphetamine. So there were homeless people that were using crystal methamphetamine to stay awake and warm and alert during freezing cold winter nights. Not to mention like the struggles, and there have been various psychological experiments with mice. I'm not sure if you've heard about it. Mice that were trapped in a maze and were stuck in a maze situation. They were given the option of having a water dripper that had drugs in it, and they would use it continuously. Then when they were given an open area, when they had a more habitable environment, they didn't use it. People that are happy and settled and comfortable don't need drugs as much as, like, there are a whole series of reasons for addiction in homeless contexts. But, like, Kumanjaya little baby, we mentioned, was reported missing from the old timers' town camp in Alice Springs on the 25th of April. There was a massive five-day search. Then her body was found on the 30th. A 47-year-old man has been charged with her murder and two counts of sexual assault. I'm not mentioning his name. His name has gone from the book of life, as far as I'm concerned. There have been court proceedings. The family have been devastated. One thing for me, I remember, Stephen, you sent me a photo and you recognised one of the people there. There have been vigils all around Australia. I found it so beautiful. And pink was Kumanjaya little baby's favourite colour. So a lot of people are encouraged to wear the colour pink. And I think there was one person that was present in a Melbourne vigil that you recognised.
1: Oh, it was just that it was a... Sydney Morning Herald article on the vigils, and they had a photo there, and it was, I'm pretty sure it was Barker, right?
0: Yeah. Yeah. And she had, it was traditional dot facial painting, but it was in pink. And in that, I don't want to get emotional, but in that moment, I just felt the love all around Australia and the tragedy. I suppose we've been politicizing the notion of homelessness and how there are so many complicated factors involved, but I find it almost unforgivable is too big a word. I just find it really unedifying that people like Tony Abbott use it as an opportunity to get on a political high horse.
1: Yeah, I might say I think we've been trying to depoliticalize
0: it. I'll take that. I hope so.
1: Yeah, and in response to that, you know, out of the tragedy of Kumanjaya, little baby, like in just terrible tragedy, is to see that some beauty come out of the communities, like, and then you get these conservative politicians start politicizing it, and that just crowds out the space that there's some really incredible leadership and community coming out and responding to it. And I spoke to you about Asta Hill. She's the mayor of Alice Springs, and actually, I think she was elected. She's a Greens candidate. And
2: oh, I didn't realize.
1: My understanding is she grew up.
0: Yeah, you're right. Yeah,
1: she grew up in Alice Springs, and actually, when she was voted in, I actually saved an article for us to discuss Asta Hill here on the show last year. But you know, events take over, and we never got to it. So actually, as soon as she came up again. Did you have some stuff there that her contributions this week,
0: yeah,
1: Asta Hill?
0: Yeah, A-S-T-A, Asta Hill. She's the mayor of Alice Springs, and she was elected in August last year, the first ever Greens-endorsed mayor of the town. She's been actively involved in community support following the death of Kumanjai, little baby, the murder. She's been supporting the family. She publicly encouraged family and community, like, and connected with Sorry Business, which is formalized and channels grief and love and solidarity. And she advocated for, like, community togetherness during a vigil that was held for Kumanjai, little baby, and her focus is on strength and love within the Alice Springs community. She's a former criminal defence lawyer, and she's a human rights advocate. She's worked in Central Australia for over a decade, so she's sort of earned her stripes in the Pākehā world, in the white world, as well as on the ground. And to me, just knowing that she's achieved all of that in this terrible time speaks volumes. Like, you get people like Tony Abbott trying to inflame, like asking for royal commissions and getting on their high horse. Yeah. Even Jacinta Nampa-Jimba Price,
1: Angus
0: even though
1: Taylor.
0: Her sister died, Angus Taylor, they're using it as like their little badge in their culture wars. But she's actually with the community,
1: yeah,
0: doing community vigils, and stepping up.
1: And yeah, and so as I said, you have all these loud voices crowding out the space, and then you have Asta Hill, and you just listen to her speak and just look at her record. And so I want to give, you know, big shout out and big ups to, you know, very, very strong community leader in Alice Springs.
0: It's been a strange time. We started the show focusing on homelessness and a tragedy again. Of that little baby's death in Wagga. And I completely understand why they're not releasing names. And I just feel so much. I just read this, like how distraught the father was, how long they'd been in that homeless camp. There's just so many different factors working here. And I just can't help but, like, homelessness, mental illness, addiction. I just can't help but feel that there's going to be... there's so much further to go that I hope I'm wrong, but that things can only get worse in so many ways. It's Indigenous communities, it's marginalized people who are the canary in the coal mine. Things are getting worse for everyone. And I feel like it's only when it impacts people that their hearts open. I think their hearts should be open now.
1: Yeah, and it's obviously Indigenous community. They're the first being impacted by the economic system, because we've talked about a lot on the show is that colonialism is capitalism. It's an economic system. It's been imposed on this continent. And they're right at the coal. I said the coal face. What a ironic metaphor to be using.
0: Well, I think it's appropriate. The industrial mine.
1: Yeah, like imagery. It fixes just the pounding of the machine. I just wanted to mention too. I spoke about the SBS series before that. The name slipped my mind. Sometimes that happens when you're speaking here. It was Struggle Street.
0: And how appropriate.
1: Struggle Street on SBS. There was three seasons, and.
0: I think it started in 2019.
1: Yeah, so I think it started out, the first season was around like out in Mount Druitt.
0: Yep,
1: and
0: I remember
1: that. And they went into some tough communities out there. And then inevitably, I know there was Dubbo and there was Wagga. And the Wagga episode of Struggle Street, I'm sure it'd still be available on SBS On Demand, goes into the tent camps, homeless camps on the banks of the Murray River.
0: We are Tangata Whenua, and as part of this show's reason for being, we try to highlight music from Aotearoa and across the Pacific, and sort of particularly artists that you may not know about. This week, I came across the wonderful voice of Hopefui Maono, and Hopefui Maono, I hope I've pronounced her name correctly, performs as a group called Hope. I think, I'm not sure it could be more appropriate. It's beautiful. So we're going to take a moment for a bit of healing from Aotearoa as well as Western Sydney. Miss Tundi is Afro-Australian and she's from Western Sydney. She's got a new song out called Just a Dance featuring Kuda. That'll come up after that. And then you, Stephen, suggested that I watch a movie.
1: Now, which movie was that, John?
0: The Kafafo Tonu.
1: And that's why I had to check with you, because there's no way I'm remembering and pronouncing that.
0: Well, yeah, no, it means Fafai is struggle and Tonu means endless. So it sort of means endless struggle. It can mean endless war. But there's an amazing book by Ranganui Walker, and it's about the struggle that Maori have faced historically. But this I had not seen.
1: Yep.
0: I actually knew the song, but I hadn't seen the movie, and it's my mob, it's my iwi. It's not the main sort of fortress that's under siege, but it's early colonial attacks upon Maori.
1: Yeah, well, it's as simple as that. I just refuse to pay for any TV streaming services at the moment because you just get the same garbage. And so I've just decided whatever's on SBS, I'm just going to find something and watch it.
0: And I
1: found it. And we've both watched it this week.
0: It's been wonderful. So the third song is the theme song from that movie. And it's by Tiki Tane and Ali Lieberman, and it features Louis Baker, whose grandfather fought in the Māori Battalion. It's called Hold On to the Dream. It's beautiful. But first up, and maybe we talk so much about difficulty and issues facing us as a polity, us as a community, us as a nation. Maybe the answer is hope. The band is called Hope, and it's called Tokaia. Check it out.

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2: Perfect.

0: I was having trouble finding it because I think for English audiences, they called it In the Fire of War. But otherwise, it's called Kafafai Tonu, a struggle without end. It's from, I think it was made in released last year, I think. It was released in June 2024, and it's set in 1864 during the New Zealand Wars. And Haki is a Maori European teenager, and as a mixed race kid, I understood his experience. I was raised by Maori because my mother gave me to her auntie and uncle, but his father is a soldier and his mother is Maori, and they fell in love. Like, and I get that. That happens. Pretty much every one of my 21 cousins has one Pākehā parent and one Maori parent. I'm sure Mob have a lot of the same experiences. This really beautifully articulates that struggle, but also how he lives between worlds. It's beautiful. So check it out. So many massive stars are in it. Miriamma Smith, Cliff Curtis, Tamura Morrison. It's an amazing film. So thank you for getting me to watch it. It's called In the Fire of War in English, but Kafafai Tonu in Te Reo Māori. This is Tangata Whenua on Kuri Radio. We've had a lot of chats about today about homelessness and about Alice Springs. All of it sort of leading to stuff you were talking about.
1: Well, we just had a couple of final comments for today on Alice Springs. I was interested to see, in about 3 days after the events of Alice Springs, we know there was violence, there was rioting, that sort of thing. It's about 3 days after it, I was watching ABC News, and there was a headline story talking about how the Northern Territory Police released CCTV footage of the looting of a petrol station, or the convenience store on the petrol station.
0: Yeah, I think that was specifically the Northern Territory Police Force Commissioner, Martin Dole. Like, he made an announcement and then released footage of what he said was looting and said, "This is not grief," and used it.
1: I've got his quote here. What he said was, so the interesting thing for me was that they, 3 days after, when you're in a period where everyone was calling for calm, calling for space.
0: Yeah.
1: But these are in the days after the events, right?
0: Yeah.
1: Where people are saying, give the community time to grieve. The Northern Territory Police just come out and release this footage. And I saw it on SBS News. I saw the same thing on ABC News, where Commissioner Dole, he was saying, what you see in this footage is not people processing grief for baby Kumanjai, when he's actually not even saying Kumanjai little baby with respect. He's actually the only person that I didn't see saying it the respectful way as in
0: Kumanjai. And he was the one that was releasing the footage of the looting and saying, what type of grief is this? And then he didn't follow protocol, which could only make people angrier.
1: Yeah, and he was saying it's abhorrent, it's disgusting, and this will be not tolerated by the Northern Territory Police and should not be accepted by the community. Now, any reasonable person would condemn violence, theft, vandalism on that level. Anybody would call that out and hope that the appropriate legal processes take their place. But my question was, why 3 days after, in the middle where we're still dealing with this terrible event, have they released this? It was either the Sydney Morning Herald or the Guardian, I just can't remember which one, they had pictures of this video saying hundreds of people ransack this petrol station, but actually hundreds of people don't even fit in there. Like,
0: that's true.
1: On the freeze, hundreds of people there's about probably 30 or 40, and there's not even enough goods in there for hundreds of people. So my question was, why are they releasing this now? And it was just turning, to me, it was turning the nation onto this community to say, look how bad this is. And
0: he criticised the way they grieve. And anyone who has experienced grief knows that people react very differently.
1: I looked it up in the ABC the next day, and then there's an article had further information saying, they wanted to release the CCTV, so anyone who could identify these people report them, is that Alice Springs is a quite a, it's not a large community. Like, people know who people are. You do not need to release this footage nationally in these days after to try and work out who the people were. But I was contrasting it with just in April, we had in the National Indigenous Times

0: talking about how the in terms of Kumanjahi
1: White, yes,
0: who was the disabled man, that indigenous man that was killed in the Coles supermarket. They've been calling for the release of the CCTV footage for, what is it, 12 months?
1: Yeah, particularly the grandfather of that 24-year-old Aboriginal man who died in police custody in Alice Springs. He demanded the CCTV vision, wanted an independent probe into the death, and Martin Dole, the same Martin Dole, refused to release that footage.
0: And they still have not released the CCTV footage from what happened. Nobody knows what happened in the Coles supermarket where these
1: And he died.
0: And he died.
1: Which is just stunning. So, like, I understand the hypocrisy is stunning. Martin Dole specifically deserves to be identified as a troublemaker. He wanted trouble. To do that, to release that footage in the middle of a grieving community's horrific reaction and grief. You've said yourself that in times of elevated intensity, and I think the description, there's a word for it. It's the idea that there are looting behavior that happens.
0: As I preface this topic, I said nobody condones violence, nobody condones vandalism and stealing stuff. Nobody does on the micro level of individuals. But I went online and investigated after seeing that looting internationally, and I looked at the situation with the George Floyd protests in the United States, stuff in South Africa, Chile, the United Kingdom. We know, everybody knows across time, you see looting happens. And looting is a thing, and it happens, and it's usually not the first thing of an event. Something triggers it, but all the time is internationally. Looting is always emerges where there's acute injustice collides with chronic structural disadvantage, poverty, inequality, youth exclusion, distrust of the state, issues with how the police have handled things previously, and it's not just random chaos. So looting is a product of an environment that relates to racism, economic disadvantage.
1: And I think you sent it to me that when people are already struggling to afford food, rent, or transport, the line between a political riot and survival looting, that was a term I'd never heard before, like the notion of survival looting, but also as an expression of anger. They wanted some, it's not a healthy expression, but, you know, it happens. And don't release the footage in the days following a horrific event, Martin Dole.
0: The nation had already criticised the looting. Yeah. There was terrible stuff. Apparently some ambulances were damaged or wrecked. The nation went through putting their finger on that, saying, we don't accept that. But then suddenly 3 days later, they chose to release this footage. And so we're just calling it out to say, we don't see why that was helpful to anyone or anything, but it just looked really like focusing a negative spotlight on this community at one of their most difficult times.
1: So we'll keep an eye on Martin Dole, the police commissioner from the Northern Territory. You also brought this to my attention. I want to chuck it in before we get to the top of the hour, Stephen. This is a fairly stunning track. It's by Siba and with Monkey Man. It's a track written in response to what was happening in Palestine. Also, again, so much is going on in the world. So much is happening in the Middle East. But this track is very thoughtful. I thought it was just really powerful. It's really worth listening to. It's an expression of anger, but really powerful. It's called Duana. Check it out.

0: Duana is Arabic for Without Us, and it's a Syrian artist, her name's Siba, and the producer is Monkey Man. Viral. Like, it went off, and it was raw. It's a protest track. It's an anthem for resistance. She focused on the Palestinian struggle, but particularly she wanted that message to get out to all colonized people. G'day, really powerful track here. Coming up soon, Hayden Keenan in the studio. Sick
1: and not being able to perform. So I make sure I get vaccinated against winter nasties like flu. Viruses are always changing, so it's important to get regular vaccinations, especially if you're a bit older like me. I love meeting happy, healthy mob at my gigs. So talk to your doctor or health worker about getting your winter flu and COVID vaccinations today. Authorised by the Australian Government, Canberra.
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10: Welcoming you back to the second hour of Tangata Te Whenua here on Crew Radio. I'm puffing a bit because I was just running up and down the stairs. The lift's not working.
0: Well done, Stephen. you actually brought up a mystery guest who we'll be talking to very soon. But we're in the realms of Max's stack of tracks.
10: We'll knock off some tracks here and then we'll get into it. The first track we've got is Thievery Corporation featuring Mr. Liff. I actually just heard this on Net2SCR the other day. Big shout out to 2SCR with their struggle for survival at the moment. Just the quality they're bringing to the airwaves, 2SCR. So just letting you know where I stole that track from. I'm not going to go through that too much. Mr. Liff, featuring Mr. Liff, it's...
0: Well, you did say you saw Mr. Liff.
10: I did see Mr. Liff at the Metro, going back a little bit.
0: Yeah, right.
10: So Thievery Corporation featuring Mr. Liff, Fight to Survive. Then we've got Grammatik, Just Jamming. Now, Grammatik, I didn't realise this till I looked it up today, because you hear plenty of Grammatik around, so it's not that obscure. But he's Slovenian, born electronic producer, known for blending funk, soul, blues and hip-hop into groove-driven, sample-rich tracks.
0: Well, I like that you've chosen an instrumental, because like I should play more instrumentals.
10: Well, you know where I heard it is I was in downtown Columbia in a plaza, and some street theatre came in sort of busking, and they're playing
0: in Medellin. Oh, okay.
10: And they were playing Grammatik as part of their performance. I thought, what is that? So I grabbed it.
0: Okay.
10: And the last one is from Up, Bustle and Out. A track called Hip Hop Barrio. Now, this one we talked about Ninja Tunes.
0: Yes.
10: And their
0: Ninja Tune singer?
10: Yeah, it's Ninja Tune.
0: Yeah, that's it.
10: I corrected you. Ninja Tune. I've got this on their release, Zen Cuts, which was, I think, their 10-year anniversary or something like that.
0: Yeah, there's the little animated thing, and it's sort of like this hip-hop figure spinning a disc.
10: Yeah, little Zen guy.
0: Yeah, Zen.
10: But we spoke about the Ninja Tunes credited for so much hip-hop turntablism.
0: Yes.
10: And just innovative sound. So and we actually played some tracks before from that compilation. But so today I just chose Hip-Hop Barrio because I just think it's a very funky-sounding track.
0: Beautiful. And then filmmaker Hayden Keenan live in the studio. But first up, Thievery Corporation, Fight to Survive.

0: Really was. It was an experimental time, really. Like Up, Bustle and Out, Hip Hop Barrio, featuring Richard Eguez. I think that's the correct pronunciation. Before that, Grammatik and Just Jammin', and Up the Top, Thievery Corporation, Fight to Survive. I think that's been an appropriate sort of thematic reference for our day, the struggles of homelessness, the struggles particularly of First Nations communities, but also the unfortunate sort of reactions of minority communities and how they cope with addiction, all of which brings us to our very special guest for today. I hope that his headphones are working and that his microphone is set up. Mr. Hayden Keenan is in the studio.
1: Thank you very much, gentlemen.
0: Oh, that's beautiful. That's sort of a bit of a Elvis energy. Leonard Cohen?
1: Central European.
0: Central European.
1: 1900 sex line.
0: Oh, okay, beautiful. We need more sex line vocals.
2: Yeah, probably not too much for that to get John way too happy.
0: Excuse you, but yeah, I don't mind a bit of a sex line vocal. A bit of a sex line
2: vocal. As soon as it's a deep voice, you're triggering him.
0: Yeah, it's nice. Nice. No, nice to be triggered appropriately.
3: Great to be here, guys. I'm sitting in the...
0: You are sitting in
3: the chair of the Prince of Darkness.
0: Yes.
3: The man himself, Mr. James Jim George.
0: Yes. And, you know, like he was Jesus as a Prince of Darkness, sort of. So we raised him up from the dark. Yeah, I've thought a lot about him today. And I think the last time I saw you was at the funeral, Hayden.
3: That's right. That's right. Yeah, no, it was a big loss, actually. It was very sudden. And... he's in fact the end of an era, the end of the Maori community in Bondi, and the place has been taken over by Macquarie bankers ever since they moved the sewage outlet out to sea, and the turds are now no longer in the surf. They're on Ben Buckler, North Bondi, in $20 million apartments.
2: Tell it how it is.
0: Those turds, indeed. Mm. Well, you were even saying that there's like a redevelopment around the corner from Jim that has a whole bunch of apartments, which will probably end up being two luxury options.
3: Yes. Yeah. No, people are buying blocks of 6, 10, 12 units and turning them into two. And we're seeing the homogenization of what used to be a really multicultural community.
0: Oh, it was passionate. There was so much vibrancy and heaps of Maori.
3: Yeah, well, it was, no one wanted to live there because of the sewage.
0: And I think the Maori scared them off a bit as well. But you've been there all that time, and for people that aren't aware, like proximity, like literally a couple of buildings away from Jim.
3: Jim and I have always lived a couple of buildings away from each other.
0: Yeah.
3: And it was one of those things where we bonded over a bit of a lefty political view, our love of sport, and being old school Bondi, when it used to be called Scum Valley.
0: Oh, I've never heard that term. Yeah. Oh, and you said that with such pride.
3: Very much so.
0: Yes.
3: Very much so.
0: But I'm not sure if you're aware, but that I would be with Jim and there'd be moments and he'd say, oh, no, no, no, I need to talk to Hayden. No, no, no, no, no. You know, as always, no, no, no, no, no, no, no, no, no, no, no, no. I need to talk to Hayden. And so I think it was more than just, I don't know, rebellion or proud members of Scum Valley. I think that there was also, this is just my impression, I always felt that there was an eagerness to archive the epoch. Like he was always wanting to, he came in here every week and he wanted it known that this sport game had been played, or this young UFC player was on the rise, or this First Nations dance group were on their way, or there was a new singer. And I've always felt like when he felt most passionate, he wanted to talk to you about it because you were similarly an archivist of local social history.
3: Yeah, look, that's I take that as a great compliment, actually, John. Jim and I, we had a lot in common. We actually tried to get a TV series going called Das Boot.
0: What, like the submarine and the Germans?
3: Well, it spun out of that, but ours was a history of winter sport using the lens of capital, class and race to analyse. We got a bit of development money, but we couldn't get it over the line.
0: And you, so to speak.
3: You saw, if you pardon the pun, yeah, no, you see the sort of capital move in on sport. Where, and in particular, big sport. Where
2: boxing?
3: Boxing, but in particular things like soccer in England, where...
0: You know, used to call that the round ball.
3: Yeah, the you'll see, you know, 100 years of heritage that's been built organically by a community out of Manchester United or whatever, then gets bought by, you know, a futures trading group out of New York and then sold back to the people who created the value in the brand. So we see that increasingly, and you see it in rugby league.
2: Yeah,
3: and
2: the Super League War.
3: Totally.
0: Yeah, Jim, a lot of people think that when we call Jim Dr. Jimmy George, that it's sort of, I don't know, an homage or a moniker that sort of we invented. He was a doctor. He got his PhD in sociology, focusing on the connections between Polynesian and Maori and mob and Aboriginal particularly players in sport.
3: Yep.
0: So it was deeply passionate to him, and it was very much an awareness of all of those intersections between culture and race and, I suppose, gentrification.
3: Yeah, no. Jim was going to be carried out of that building, and he was.
0: He was carried out.
3: Yep. I mean, his thing with his PhD, Jim regarded punctuation as a bourgeois affectation. And an 80,000 word PhD with no punctuation in it. So his partner Lena came along and put some full stops and commas
0: some
3: in.
0: Some full stops, some commas, and some pākehā commas.
3: And then his patron, not his patron, but his admirer, Professor Gary Foley in Melbourne, got the PhD plugged in to a university that would accept it because he'd been knocked back.
0: Yeah, I actually went to the University of New South Wales where he started it in the 80s and he caused a war in the sociology department he sort of lost that battle.
3: Yes.
0: But as the years progressed, as the decades progressed, he won eventually.
3: He did. And
0: we now live in the world that he created, which I'm so thankful for. I think that is an appropriate point at which to recognise the time of going down. That was you knew Jim in the 80s.
3: Yes.
0: And you mentioned Gary Foley and how he honoured Jim's academic effort.
2: Well, we actually got a message via someone from Gary Foley for the memorial show to say make sure that we use doctor.
0: Yes.
2: As the president.
0: Yeah, nice. Right. Which brings, right. So, yeah, absolutely. And so he deserves to be honoured as part of all of this. I feel, you know, a lot of love and for Mr. Foley. He's such a legend historically in his connection with Jim. But when I was looking through what we've come here to discuss today, which is the remastering of what has been described as a key example of a key work of independent film going down, I saw a still for it that included Mr. Foley.
3: Gary's been in all our films. He was due to be in our first film, which unfortunately started shooting on February the 27th,
0: 1972.
3: Which was the day the Aboriginal Tent Embassy broke out and Gary nicked off to Canberra. And so we were left with, and very well left with, Bob Mazza, the founder of the Aboriginal, the Black Theatre, and Zach Martin, a legendary Koori actor. So Gary's been in two films that I've directed, Going Down and Pandemonium. And Gary
0: Pandemonium,
3: plays,
0: legendary film.
3: Yeah, it's another
0: key work of independent Australian cinema.
3: And Gary plays an organiser of a land rights dance at the settlement in Chippendale. and who gets robbed by one of the characters in the film.
0: And the metaphor and the irony resonates.
3: And then he catches up with him in a pool room in King's Cross later, and you see Foley beat the shit out of a white racist fascist.
0: Wow. I am absolutely sure that back in the day, and it was television, and I think it was sort of like in the phase between black and white going into colour, that there was an Aboriginal comedy show. And I'm sure it was Gary Foley, and please forgive me for using this term, but he used it with such pride. I am not mob. I am Manuhiri. I'm a guest here in Australia. But it was a figure of an Aboriginal superhero.
3: Super Boom.
0: Yeah. And there'd be an instance of racism,
3: yeah,
0: or there'd be some humbugging, and yeah, somebody would need something, and then out amongst it, like arms akimbo, mm, and like wearing his Superman cape and outfit, mm, I think complete with a mask,
3: yep. Yep.
0: He would say, "Super Boom to the rescue!"
3: And that was Zach Martin playing. He played Super Boom, and that's from Basically Black.
0: Basically Black, yeah, legendary. Because now we have black comedy, and yeah, there's always been this historical, like I suppose, movement, but mm, really various iterations of the excellence of Aboriginal comedy.
3: Yeah. No, absolutely. And I mean, there's not a lot of Aboriginal comedy in Going Down, but there's some decisive action from Gary on a night when, I mean, really, Going Down is the story of four girls on the town the night before one of them goes to New York, and they know their group is going to break up. And it is a wild odyssey through Sydney. In the early 80s, when there was a band in every pub, there was action afoot. The country, not just Sydney, but the country was exploding with cultural output on film, TV, writing, theatre, everything, you know.
0: Well, historically, like, it is described as being a rare female-driven film for its time. The screenplay was written by Melissa
3: Woods and Julie Barry.
0: And Maura McLean-Cross?
3: That's right. And, in fact, that was one of the reasons the cultural authorities rejected financing the film, because they said, who wants to see a film about four girls going out for the night? Well, in fact, millions of people wanted to see it, and there was a queue 100 metres long down George Street the night we opened.
0: Well, apparently, like, when it first received really positive reviews, although some were patronising it, they called it commendable but low budget that wasn't polished. The critics praised it as riotous realism and said that it was one of the most inventive Australian films at the time. There must have been a time.
3: Yeah, it was, actually. It was.
0: Was Jim there?
3: No, he wasn't. Jim's in my next film. He plays a zombie in
0: Pandemonium. He used to talk about his time as a zombie.
3: So, no, we came up out of the streets, John. It was a group of girls writing about their own lives, and that's what gave it the real truthfulness about it. And it didn't have the moralising, tut-tutting, pearl-clutching aspect that distributors and middle-aged male power brokers wanted. This was from inside the tent.
0: Well, interestingly, it's being described as having broken away from the Australian New Wave, which focused on films like Picnic at Hanging Rock, where there are these gorgeous girls, Miranda, and that clearly sort of fed into a desire for the patriarchy to see these girls in white who literally go missing. Yeah. Who knows what happened to them?
3: Who cares what happened to them? You know.
0: Meanwhile, you've got this gritty punk vibe, and a feminism that seems a bit aggressive.
3: Well, it was, and I think it's really important to know that, you know, those Picnics at Hanging Rock and the My Brilliant Career, am I going to be a concert pianist or a rich squatter's daughter? Who cares?
0: Wow. Did you feel that way at the time?
3: Yes, I did.
0: Oh, right.
3: you've got to understand that the rest of the world was on fire, man, in terms of cinema. The French were overturning decades of straight movie making. The British were making working class things shot in working class situations. The Easy Rider, the studio system was being overthrown in America, and a young generation was storming the battlements and actually overthrowing the old systems. While in Australia, when we started to make films, we wanted to make them about girls in white crinoline.
0: Yes.
3: And slow pans across the white brown land.
0: And pan flutes?
3: Who cares, man? And one of the things that really struck me when I've shown this film overseas, and it was one of the first Australian films selected to go to the Sundance Film Festival, where I've got to tell you a little bit of trivia at the Robert Redford lunch.
0: Whoa. So it ended up at the Sundance Film Festival and there's a Robert Redford lunch?
3: All the filmmakers get invited to lunch with Robert Redford. And Nicolas Cage came up to me.
0: Okay.
3: He had Raising Arizona there,
0: yes,
3: at the festival.
0: Okay.
3: And he said, man, I saw your film. It's the best film in the fucking festival.
0: Wow.
3: That was my trip, you know. And in a funny way, the number of times I've screened it overseas at festivals and whatever, and people came up to me afterwards and said, I didn't realise Australia had big, cool cities.
0: Yeah, right. So we were perpetuating this mythology of the desert or of girls in white crinoline in the bush settings. Maybe we should get to the theme, because I understand that there were women also involved in the music.
3: Yep. Look, this is written by one of the actors, and it's sung by a friend of ours who died before her talent was really recognised, Julie Cook, and she's got a voice that shakes the plate glass in a recording studio.
0: We're talking to Hayden Keenan. There is a recent re-release of Going Down. There's so much more to hear, particularly about the trans connection. I'm looking forward to the New York anecdote, but here is the theme from Going Down by the posthumous, like honouring the history and the extraordinary voice of Julie Cook. Here it is, the theme to Going Down.

0: Rest in peace, Julie Cook. Love your work. Going down the theme. And whilst we have Hayden Keenan in the studio, just letting everybody know that this is all happening. It's the event is already sold out on Thursday. The 7:45 session has sold out, but there are still tickets available for Saturday, the 23rd of May, and Sunday, the 31st of May, and that's at the Golden Age Cinema.
1: But at Newtown on Friday evening, the 15th, at the Dendy in Newtown, we kick off a full weekend of screenings at the Dendy in Newtown.
0: Excellent.
1: And if they do okay, everyone will rebook and rebook and rebook. Nowadays, there is no chance for word of mouth to build, like Rocky Horror or any of those things. In the old days, they'd give you, I'll give you 3 weeks and see how it goes. Now, they've got algorithms that can predict your box office after three sessions. And if you don't hit the mark, they drop kick you.
0: No doubt there's AI in the mix somewhere.
1: Absolutely. So what we're saying to everyone is, if you want to see this absolutely unique film, and I'm not saying it because I made it, it's something where people walk out of this picture buzzing, absolutely buzzing with life and fun. And if you want to see it, go next weekend to the Dendy in Newtown, and if enough guys and girls turn up, it'll keep going.
0: So you talk about that energy, about like the upbeat, powerful, like feminist expression of it. I understand it was like your first film?
1: I'd produced a feature film before this, which had been a big award winner. For my sins, I'm the youngest ever winner of Best Film in the Australian film industry in the
0: Amazing.
1: 80 years.
0: Amazing. I've seen the photos and you're so gorgeous.
1: Oh, thank you, Jean. I bet you were.
0: You're
1: too.
0: Still gorgeous. But yeah, so, you were this youthful cherub.
1: This was the first film I directed.
0: Amazing.
1: And it was, as I said, it was a memoir by a group of young women about their lives.
0: And how did they end up asking you to direct?
1: I was connected to the older sister of one of them in an acting group in Melbourne. And
0: so you came out of Melbourne?
1: Yes, I was born in Melbourne, and then my father died when I was young, and we moved to Canada, and then we moved to England in the late 50s, early 60s, and then I came back to Australia mid-60s.
0: That's interesting, because you talked about how exciting film was in places like America and like around the world. Was that your experience as a young... I suppose you weren't a filmmaker then, you were just experiencing the world. Were you watching movies in these places, or you just felt an internationalist eye?
1: I did
0: things?
1: Feel like I belonged nowhere, and you know, I belonged in a couple of places, so I didn't feel particularly rooted in any particular place, and I found that really a plus, a positive. But from the time I was about 10 or 11, I always knew I wanted to be a storyteller, and I was a schoolboy actor, and a couple of us formed Smart Street Films at school in Melbourne in the late 60s.
0: You formed a film collective in school?
1: Yeah, we managed to get someone to register a proprietary limited company, and it's still going.
0: It's still going.
1: 60s.
0: You must have been a persuasive child. Like, because you're a little boy, really.
1: Yeah.
0: But you're encouraging and sort of wrangling people into your vision.
1: Look, I think that's something that I would say to all young people who, whatever they want to do, audacity is a key element. Be audacious.
0: Be bold.
1: Take a risk. And
0: just chuck it out there.
1: You'll get doors slammed in your faces, and then one time they'll say, I'll give you 3 minutes.
0: I recently heard a line. It was about suggestions for young people as we go into, I think it's Careers Week coming up, and the line was, dream, then scheme.
1: Absolutely.
0: So what if you've got a dream, start scheming ways to make it real. So scheming kid.
1: Well, I can't deny
0: you're
1: it.
0: You're still scheming?
1: This film had enough money to pay the wages for the first week's shooting, and we have to make a decision. Are we going to go ahead with this and get out on the tightrope or not? And literally each week we managed to find some money. I was hanging around the stock exchange down at the fish market, looking for people who were trying to avoid tax and wanted to...
2: And there was the tax outbreak with the film industry in the 70s.
1: That's right. It was called 10BA.
2: And 10BA.
1: $100 in, you got to deduct $150 from your tax. So,
2: and we had a renaissance of film, including Going Down.
1: Yeah, exactly. And
2: right. It was a 10BA baby.
1: In the end, it was. It took us about 3 years to shoot and edit the film. We tested the film in the eastern suburbs, the inner west and the outer west, with young people aged 19 to about 29. Our core audience is young women. It's written by young women, and it's for young women.
2: Well, with that in mind, I haven't seen it yet, so I'm going to be in Newtown. But the idea that there's like Carly, who's middle class, Jane, who's an alcoholic, Jackie, who's unemployed, and Ellen, who's a bit of a square, and they're all living together and they're barely scraping by in suburban Sydney. It's sort of like a dysfunctional Sex in the City. Well, and there is the New York sort of tie-in, but what was it like as a director having to like communicate this narrative, encompass such different types of girls?
1: Look, I think that's your job as a director, you know, to be able to put them on screen, to show the elements that make them individual.
2: Did it speak to class difference? Because I imagine if you've got like a middle class and unemployed, and, but they're friends, and all of those sort of arguments and difficulties are sort of like, you know, global difficulties.
1: Well, that's one of the things that you know, causes friction within the quartet of the girls. You know, one of the girls is middle class. She's also a bit of a junkie.
2: And is the 70s, 80s, so that's like, what, heroin?
1: Yeah.
2: Right.
1: And, as the friction is, you know, you've got a safety net, but we haven't.
2: And that's a pretty reasonable critique.
1: Yeah. So it causes friction within the group.
2: That's a brave narrative. Like, I can't even imagine it, like, happening now. I remember Dogs in Space, and, and that was fairly courageous for Michael Hutchins. But this is before that. And that people are, as you said, white crinoline girls at Picnic at Hanging Rock, and you've got middle-class girls shooting up.
1: One.
2: Just one.
1: So, but I think the thing that, you know, Going Down has is that although there's some dark stuff in it, it is also absolutely hilarious.
2: Because it seems to, like, the reactions are joy. People love it.
1: Yes.
2: With that in mind, how did it end up getting remastered?
1: Well, look, one of the things, as I grew older, my concern was that our films were not being restored by the National Film and Sound Archive.
2: Yeah, right.
1: And for reasons beyond me. So I started ringing round a couple of places and doing a sob story about how to scan the original negatives onto a digital
2: format. Telescene transfer. Yeah, yeah.
1: And I spoke to this chap, Peter Richards, in Canberra, and he said, stop. He said, I know your films. My father was my mother was a psych nurse and my father was a projectionist, so I saw 27A.
2: Amazing.
1: And I snuck into Going Down as a kid. And he said it was the first film that really spoke to me as a teenager. And he said, I'll do it for the cost of the electricity.
2: Oh, that's incredible. That's wonderful.
1: Done a really wonderful job on four feature films. And then I took the scanned files to Josh Pomerantz at Spectrum Films. At the
2: Any relative to the Pomerantz?
1: He's Margaret Pomerantz's son. And Hans Pomerantz ran Spectrum Films. He formed it.
2: I've heard of Spectrum Films.
1: Smart Street Films ran Cutting Rooms on the south side of the harbour. And Spectrum Films
2: on the north side. Willoughby. Yes, Willoughby.
1: So we were the competition for 2 minutes before we completely blew it. But he said, look, Dad always got on really well with you guys. So, look, I'll do it for free. I'll do it after hours.
2: It's actually pretty expensive.
1: It's $100,000 worth of work.
2: That's amazing.
1: And it was these people who Peter had restored Picnic at Hanging Rock and Crocodile Dundee. and Josh was, they were doing big American pictures and very successful, but also finding a place to do this sort of pro bono work where these films should be saved.
2: We're talking to Hayden Keenan, and he was the director, is the director of Going Down, an extraordinary film from the 80s that has been remastered. It will be screening in Newtown at the Dendy on Friday, May the 15th, Saturday, May the 16th, and Sunday, May the 17th. I understand it's also at the Golden Age Cinema and Bar, and that's on there. The tickets are sold out for Thursday, but they'll be on Saturday the 23rd and Sunday the 31st. So I'll be getting my ticket and going along. How do you feel? Are you nostalgic about this or exciting? Because I was, you told the story of how you managed to get the digital transfer, and I thought, you're still that bold kid. You're still audacious. That is, that like, there's a point there where you just retell as a story, but really, you got balls.
3: Well, there was the story of getting the funding as well.
2: Yes.
1: Yeah. Look, I do have this memory of meeting a well-known Sydney entrepreneur. He was a theatrical impresario, and he said, come to my place in Woollahra on Sunday, Hayden, and we'll discuss it. I've got $10,000. I'm interested in investing. So I put on my, you know, St. Vincent de Paul suit, my collar and tie, my briefcase, my script, my business plan. I knock on the door and he answers the door.
2: So you had a plan. You had the business plan.
1: Yeah. And he answers the door stark naked, covered in oil.
2: You were beautiful. I understand why that happened, and Hayden. You were so gorgeous. You're still a very good-looking man.
1: I'm standing there, man, thinking, how much do I want to make this film?
2: You don't need to tell us how that story ended.
1: I got the 10 grand. So in late 2024, wow. I got a call from a woman who said she had found a DVD of Going Down in a remainder bin in New York.
2: And okay, so that's 2 years ago.
1: Yeah.
2: So you get a call out of the blue.
1: The film had just finished restoration at Spectrum, and serendipitously, just out of the blue, I get a call and I said, who is this?
2: Who is this?
1: And she said, yeah, no, I'm a distributor in New York and I'm going out on my own and I want Going Down to be my first film.
2: You must see the symmetry here. I mean, it's the story of four young women, one of whom is leaving for New York. And then 2 years ago, you get a call from New York and this woman wants to include Going Down.
1: She wants to buy the rights for North America.
2: She wanted to buy the rights for North America.
1: And I said, you can have them, but it's got to go into some cinemas. And she said, no, nope, I want to put it into cinemas and then we'll see if we can get it some streamers, et cetera, et cetera. So I was shooting a documentary in the UK when the film opened in New York, and I flew over to New York for the opening. And
2: can you tell us about that? What was that night like?
1: It was amazing, actually, John. It was, you know, I hadn't seen the film with an audience for 40 years. There's a predominant

0: before the internet, where young women were struggling to express themselves, I can understand why it would resonate so deeply with contemporary young female New York, with a young female New York audience.
1: Absolutely. The neon, the grit, the shiny black streets, they knew exactly where it was set. It resonated with them. The only problem was a few of them said it took us 15 minutes to tune into the accents. We couldn't understand the Australian accents.
0: That said, I feel like North America particularly is a little bit in love with the Aussie accent. So even if it takes a minute to get there, they make the effort because it's sweet to their ears and God knows why.
1: They love it. They love it.
2: Well, with a movie like The Castle, they had to change the words and change the names of things, didn't they?
0: Lots of that. Yeah. And now we have like our Nicole and a whole bunch of Australian actors and actresses who overpronounce their R's because North Americans cannot understand them when it's just an R.
1: Yeah, right. So we ended up screening in 17 cities across America.
0: Amazing.
1: We had wonderful letterboxed reviews, and it was sort of on the back of that that I thought, well, why don't we try and give it another go in Australia, not as a Sunday afternoon repertory screening of an old movie, but let's put it out there as something fresh and new for a young audience. For there's an older group that saw the film probably originally, and they want to come back and see what they looked like when they were young, gorgeous, and running wild in Sydney.
0: But also, like young Mr. Well, older Pomerantz, who remembered his youthful self sneaking into the cinema.
1: Yeah. So there's a young audience that we've had a couple of sneak preview screenings. We screened at Mothership the other night in Marrickville.
0: Wow.
1: And that was a sold out. And people were just saying, I wish I was born a little bit earlier. There's an edginess to The Cross. That there was music there, and there's, I think we've got to try and get some strip clubs into Enmore Road.
0: Right. You know? Well, this gentleman lives on Enmore Road, so we'll have to, we can start with you, Stephen.
2: I do have a really great balcony with city views.
1: Yeah. No, look, it's you know, Enmore Road, and the cross has moved to King Street, Enmore Road,
0: as has Oxford Street.
1: But there's an edginess that's lost.
0: Yeah.
1: So we're thinking after we finish this big season of going down that we might try and.
0: I just love the way that expression rolls off your tongue.
1: We might hire the Pink Pussycat.
0: Okay. Well, I'm not sure
1: the
0: still
1: film
0: exists.
1: In a strip club in Darlinghurst Road as a heritage legacy.
0: Heritage.
2: You know, the best place is that bottom end of King Street towards Sydney Park. It's just
0: there's a lot of energy
2: South
0: there.
2: King.
0: Yeah.
2: It's still got that edge.
0: Yeah, I actually was at the new theatre the other day. I watched like Dancing with Lugnaza.
1: Colin Friel thing.
0: Yeah. Oh, it was Colin
1: Friel. Brian Friel.
0: Yeah, okay.
1: Irish playwright.
0: Yeah, so there is an energy in Sydney. It remains, I would argue, we now live in a surveillance culture. Young kids, the kids are conservative. There was a freedom to that era, which I grew up in, the 80s, where, you know, we didn't expect every mistake we made to be uploaded to TikTok. So there's a new conservatism that I feel sorry for, and there's an envy of this era. Yeah. So if you want the energy, if you want to go back to the time, you need to get to the Dendy on Saturday, May the 16th and Sunday, May the 17th. There'll be also a Friday, May the 15th screening.
1: The Friday one, we've got cast and crew coming along.
0: Oh,
1: so
0: nice.
1: We're inviting everyone to come and meet the actors and the crew, and then we're going back to a bar nearby, and everyone can buttonhole the actors and have a bit of a chat. We're trying to make a little bit of an event. And, I mean, one of the things that really struck me, and you asked me how it was watching the film, there's nothing quite like for a filmmaker sitting up the back of an audience when they get it and they laugh in the right places and they're quiet and they're... But for me, it's a mix because in 40 years... There are 6, 7, 8 of our dear friends have died, and you're watching people in the
0: flower of their rebellious youth.
1: That's exactly right, John. Oh. And there they are in their mid-20s and haven't gone grey or faded or jowly or fat or whatever. And there is a melancholy when I watch it sometimes, just seeing these dear, dear friends making this unmakeable film, you know.
0: Yet you made it.
1: And
0: I feel like I need to strip off and cover myself in baby oil to honour you.
1: I'd be wrapped if you did. But

0: I want the 10 grand off you.
1: Okay, so you're going to have to pay for that. So
0: there was nothing, there was a deep romanticism about the making of the film, and there's nothing like shooting all night, and we'd end up, there was a drag bar downstairs near the Alamein Fountain.
2: Oh.
0: And a group of
2: bottoms
0: us,
2: up? The bottoms up bar?
0: No, that was in the Rex Hotel.
2: Yeah, right, across from the fountain.
0: Yeah,
2: right.
0: And you'd just be in there. No, that was Oxford Street.
2: Yeah, right.
0: It was just history. That thing where you're washed out, you've done a 14, 15-hour day, and the people you're sitting with having a couple of drinks, very, very close, very bonded to.
2: I remember
0: you.
2: Barons, like a lot
0: Will
2: of
0: you give it a break trying to give us your Earth.
2: I want to see these places in the film. What
0: well,
2: do we
0: you
2: see
0: will.
2: In the
0: You'll
2: film?
0: See it. You'll see it in the film. And we were shooting, and half the crew had to get into drag because it was taking so long. The drag queens had nicked off.
2: Well, there's a connection because you mentioned New York. You mentioned somebody found this film in a bin, and that they got in contact with you. You ended up having this wonderful, successful run, which reminded you of how a younger audience is built for it now, particularly young women. Before we go out on the final, we've only got a few minutes before the show comes to a conclusion and everybody ends up going down at the Dendy. But the trans dimension.
0: John, you're just, this is just, you know, subconscious cultural bias.
2: It is, it
0: mongrel.
2: Is.
1: He wasn't going to miss it.
2: No, yeah, I don't want to subvert dominant heteronormativity.
0: Oh, well, and you are the subversion darling.
2: There it is.
0: So, no, we got to New York and I realised that the woman who was distributing the film was a trans person, and she'd mainly, I think, been specialising in distributing lesbian slasher films.
2: Lesbian slasher? I've got to see those.
0: So, and there's because America is so big,
2: right?
0: There are these little tiny markets for gay horror, gay slasher, and then you can subdivide that into lesbian slasher.
2: I want to teleport to that night.
0: You can be, my dear.
2: Okay, I'll
0: so
2: do that.
0: So it was great. I was a gay icon for about 6 days in New York, and every press interview I did was with a gay magazine or a gay, and you just realise what a small community and a small culture we are when you get into New York and you're going, oh, wow, this is so fabulous, where there are so many little slices of the pie. You know?
1: And especially in these political times in the United States. It's like a refuge.
0: Yeah. So it was,
2: New York is a refuge.
0: We were an overnight success after 40 years. The film was a romance, and if you've ever gone home from a Star Wars movie doing lightsaber sword fighting, you'll come out of going down wanting to have a few drinks, a bit of the other, and hit the town, baby.
2: I imagine Jim saw it back in the day.
0: He certainly did.
2: And he's with us now. And we did mention, and you have to come back another time, Hayden, and tell us all about Jim's like moments as a cannibal.
0: He was a zombie.
2: Everybody needs to get there. I'm going to be there. Go to Going Down. It starts on Friday, May 15th. But I think that'll be the night when there'll be cast and crew there. And then at the Dendy in Newtown on Saturday and Sunday. It's been such a pleasure talking to you, Hayden. And you remain a gay icon in my heart.
0: I'm going to strip off
2: and I'm going to, I don't know, I'm going to have to work to gather 10K together. But you deserve every cent of it.
0: I'll do my Eastern Bloc sex voice for you.
2: Oh, nice.
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2: 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Thank you, Hayden. Everybody go down. This, and we're almost out of here. 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

0: Liberation means an end to the Zionist regime. The Zionist regime that believes to have been given divine license to usurp Palestinian land and kill the Palestinians. Now, once this regime comes to an end, then peace will prevail.
1: Salam alaikum, everyone. You are listening to Pulse of Palestine on Radio Skid Row. Pulse of Palestine will be coming to you every Friday at 10 a.m. This show is about the ongoing struggle for liberation in Palestine and is produced on the unceded lands of the Gadigal people. I'd like to acknowledge the traditional custodians of this land and pay my respects to their elders, past, present, and emerging. Like Palestine, Australia is a ground zero of a genocide that has been occurring for over 200 years and continues to this day. From the river to the sea, this always was and always will be Aboriginal land. My name is Ahmed. I am a Palestinian living on this stolen land, and I'll be your host. This podcast aims to provide the Palestinian story, the Palestinian narrative. It's necessary because we live in a heavily indoctrinated society where being able to speak, tell our stories, and narrate is the ultimate form of resistance. Because as Palestinians, our existence is resistance. Each week, we'll be bringing you Palestinian news, music, and cutting edge interviews so you can keep your finger on the pulse of Palestine. Thanks for tuning in. Free Palestine and long live the resistance.

0: This episode of Pulse of Palestine, we are bringing you a conversation I've had with Dr. Azam Tamimi. Dr. Azam is a Palestinian-British academic and political activist, the chairman and the editor-in-chief of Al-Hiwar Dialogue TV channel. Dr. Azam has written several books on the Middle Eastern and Islamic politics, including Islam and Secularism in the Middle East and Hamas Unwritten Chapters. I had a great pleasure of speaking to Dr. Azam, since not only he is an academic subject matter expert on Hamas movement, the Palestinian Islamic Resistance Movement, but also because at certain points in time, he had close connections with its leadership. I hope you'll find my conversation with Dr. Azam useful and productive. Enjoy. Dr. Azam, welcome to the conversation, and thank you so much for joining me today, all the way from Turkey.
1: Thank you very much. It's a pleasure. Thank you.
0: Pleasure is all ours. Dr. Azam, there is a long-anticipated temporary ceasefire in Gaza after an unimaginable genocidal campaign against the Palestinian citizens of Gaza. I actually can't believe that I finally get to say that. You know, it's been a very long, horrendous 15 months, to say the least. We can all agree and hope that this halt will hold and become permanent at some point. After 15 months of such a brutal Israeli campaign that explicitly, and that is by the admission of many human rights international organizations, explicitly targeted civilian populations and civilian infrastructures in Gaza. The level of inhumanity and barbarity that the Israeli regime has shown and is still showing during this campaign has been unspeakable. But during these 15 months of genocide, a lot had happened within the region as well. Israel has been accused of the crime of crimes, the genocide, by the highest legal establishment in the world, International Court of Justice. Israeli crime minister and his former foreign minister have arrest warrants against them issued by the International Criminal Court. Many UN resolutions and legal communications issued against the State of Israel demanding it to dismantle the system of occupation oppression in the Palestinian territories and bring an end to the apartheid regime. Israel is becoming more and more of a pariah state. We saw an acceleration of the BDS movement, boycott, divestments and sanctions. Some say the date, October the 7th, has created one of the most critical junctures, if not the most critical juncture, in the history of the Palestinian struggle for sovereignty, justice, and freedom. You know, namely when the Islamic Resistance Movement, Hamas, made the unilateral decision to embark on Operation Al-Aqsa Flood on October the 7th, 2023, that breached the then 16-year-old siege on Gaza, trying to change the status quo there and reposition the Palestinian cause back on the international political agenda. And I've been to Gaza. I lived in Gaza. I know I was in Gaza a few weeks before the genocide started, and I know what that status quo means for the Palestinians there. But amongst the challenging products of this genocide was the deepening schism between the main Palestinian political parties, namely Hamas and Fatah. Fatah being, you know, the main dominant party of the Palestinian Authority. But I do want to start with asking you this question, Dr. Azam. How did the Palestinians get to this state of disunity and fragmentation in the face of the Israeli system of oppression and occupation? What are the main factors that perpetuated this division? But before you start answering this question, just to set us up for this conversation, could you give us a quick historical review of the main Palestinian political players, including Fatah, the PLO, you know, the relation between the two, and the evolution of the PA out of the two structures following the Oslo Accord? And more importantly, where does Hamas stand from those structures? I mean, what is the political context, you know, the political forces within which Hamas was first created?
1: Well, again, thank you very much for hosting me. And let me just begin with a slight correction. I did not write two books on Hamas. It's just one book, but with two different titles. British edition is titled Hamas Unwritten Chapters. The American edition of the same book is titled Hamas, A History from Within. And it's just been published in Arabic Actually, it was released 2 days ago in Beirut under the title Hamas Fusulun Lam Tuktab. And the book has already been translated into several other languages, including Turkish and Malaysian, etc. Now, the struggle for liberation always sees division among the indigenous population. That's natural. It's not really unique to the Palestinian situation, because there are always those who get tired or get exhausted and fed up and cannot continue the struggle and become prey to some promises and therefore decide to settle for something instead of everything, or settle for a little of what they have been struggling for. We saw this in South Africa before. We saw this in Algeria. We saw it in Vietnam. That's the human nature. And actually, the original Palestinian Liberation Movement that came into existence after a meeting of its founders in 1957 in Kuwait was the Fatah movement. And the most of the founding members of the movement were originally members of the Muslim Brotherhood. They disagreed with their mother organization, because the mother organization, the leadership of the mother organization, the Muslim Brotherhood, came out of the 1948 experience with bitterness, because rather than being rewarded for the sacrifices they made to prevent the Zionist project from unfolding inside Palestine, they were actually severely punished by the governments of the day, especially in Egypt. So the leadership of the Muslim Brotherhood post-1948 in Palestine, I'm talking here about the Palestinian chapter, came to the conclusion that Palestine cannot easily be liberated or simply be liberated through the struggle of the Palestinians on their own. This is a huge project. This is a global project. It's a colonial project that needs preparations at various levels and needs the involvement of the Arabs and the Muslims. And therefore, the priority was for reviving the Ummah, for rebuilding the Ummah in order to stand up and defend the Ummah and defeat the Zionist project. Now, these revolutionary members of the Brotherhood who were not happy with this discourse came out, and together with Yasser Arafat, whom they came to know through the student years in Cairo, he was for some time the leader of the Palestinian Student Union, formed Fatah. And now Fatah continued to be an idea until 1965, until the 1st of January 1965, which is considered to be the day of the launch of their resistance. What is interesting is that a year earlier in 1964, the Arab League formed the PLO. So the PLO wasn't really a Palestinian creation. It was an Arab League creation. And the Arab League originally was a British creation. Now, the idea was to tell the Palestinians, okay, if you want to liberate your homeland, here we have created an organization for you. Go ahead and do it. And that was a reduction of the Palestinian issue. Initially from being an Islamic issue to becoming an Arab issue, then finally a Palestinian issue. And the founders of Fatah were very conscious of the threat that posed to the cause, to the extent that they considered the creation of the PLO a stab in the back, a conspiracy against the cause. I mean, imagine. But of course, 4 years later, Fatah took over the PLO, and the leadership of Fatah became the leadership of the PLO. Now, what happened in Fatah is that they adapted to the Arab situation and became integrated into the Arab official system and accepted the limits imposed on the Palestinians by the Arab system. Of course, we don't have time to go through this in fine details, but eventually what happened is that after Egypt entered into a peace deal with Israel in the aftermath of the 1973 war, the PLO leadership, represented by Yasser Arafat, were convinced that the train of peace was passing through and they had one choice: to ride that in that train or be left out. And that led in 1974 to the 10-point declaration. And the 10-point declaration is the first signal from the PLO leadership that they were willing to recognize Israel's right to exist in exchange for a Palestinian state. And that led to the emergence of the idea of a two-state solution. Now, Hamas was not the first Islamic movement to join the resistance. It was preceded by Islamic Jihad. And Islamic Jihad itself, the founders of Islamic Jihad, were also former members of the Muslim Brotherhood, who, for different reasons that primarily had to do with the eruption of the Iranian Revolution in 1979, decided that they could not continue to be part of the Brotherhood. So they left and formed Islamic Jihad. The founding of Hamas came in completely different circumstances. It coincided with the eruption of the Intifada in 1987, when the leadership of the Muslim Brotherhood branch of Palestine decided that it was about time, having come under enormous pressure from their own younger members, to transform themselves into a resistance movement. And on the 9th of December 1987, the Muslim Brotherhood of Palestine became the Islamic Resistance Movement, the acronym of which in Arabic is Hamas. So this is a very brief...
0: very brief indeed, yes.
1: And you see, I have a problem with people who find this division within in the Palestinian community to be problematic. Why should it be problematic? Actually, there has to be a division simply because people have different visions. If you have a group of people whose vision is that Palestine cannot be liberated and we need to accept that Israel was created to remain, and that the solution is to settle for a Palestinian state anywhere, at least to begin with. And then on the other hand, you have a group that considers Zionism to be unacceptable, intolerable, and unrecognizable, and that Palestine, sooner or later, will one day be free. These are two contrasting visions. How can they unite? How can they come together? And that's why, since 2005, and I followed this quite thoroughly, and I sum up this in my book as well, since 2005, scores, dozens of meetings were held between Hamas and Fatah in Cairo, in Doha, in Istanbul, and elsewhere to reconcile the two groups. Eventually, it was Israel that made the final decision that you cannot reconcile with Hamas until Hamas recognizes Israel. So Fatah ended up actually demanding a recognition of Israel from Hamas. So you see, how can you reconcile? How can you be united with the people who have this vision? My mother would not have accepted it. My father would not have accepted it. My grandparents would not have accepted it. Today, I don't accept it. My children don't accept it. My grandchildren don't accept it. No sane Palestinian who knows the history of his people or her people will accept recognizing the legitimacy of aggression on Palestine and the Palestinians.
0: And that's mainly what people mean by free Palestine. You know, basically it's the Zionist rhetoric, it's the Zionist ideology that is in nature is a settler colonial ideology that seeks to weaponize religion to achieve political gains and imperialist gains in the region. And so I think, so what I understand, Dr. Azam, is the main difference And the main reason of fragmentation is actually the different understanding of how sovereignty looks like for the two parties. Is that a right characterization?
1: Well, partly, yes, you can put it this way, but it is really about being defeated. Yasser Arafat was defeated. His Fatah movement was defeated. They couldn't. I mean, look at the contrast today. The people of Gaza have been hammered constantly for the past 15 months. The number of people killed. Actually, today there was a study released that says that Israel, or not a study. I think this was probably. Let me remember. Newsweek in an editorial said today, or this week, that Israel is responsible for the largest number of civilian deaths in the world during 2024. Despite this, the people of Gaza have not surrendered. You haven't seen a white flag calling on the Israelis to have mercy on the people of Gaza. The people of Gaza knew that despite the pain, despite the suffering, despite the starvation, despite the genocide exacted upon them, that they could not accept Israeli colonialism. It's a vision. It's a vision. It's how you see the problem. Those who have reduced the problem with Zionism to a territorial problem, they fall into the trap, or they fell into the trap. This is not a territorial issue. It's not a dispute over who gets what. This is an invasion. They came from Europe. It's a colonial project, and it's nothing to do with Judaism. It's nothing to do with religion initially. Actually, there's a great book by John Rose by the title The Myths of Zionism, in which he explains that the founding fathers of the Zionist movement and Israel were all atheist and secular, yet they employed religious discourse in order to justify their crimes against humanity, their crimes against the Palestinians. We and the Jews and the Christians in that part of the world that is known as the Middle East today have lived for centuries in peace and tranquility. No problem whatsoever. Well, probably minor problems of the type that that is considered insignificant. And the Jews remained in Muslim lands, in Iraq, in Morocco, in Syria, in Lebanon, in Libya, in North Africa, in the whole of North Africa, in Turkey. These areas functioned as safe havens for the Jews who were persecuted by the Christian Europeans elsewhere in the world. And I would strongly recommend the autobiography of my dear friend Avi Shlaim by the title Three Worlds, Memoirs of an Arab Jew, in which he explains how the Jews of Iraq were expelled from Iraq, not by the Arabs, not by the Muslims, but by the Zionists who were dying, who were desperate to have more Jews come and migrate to Palestine. So you see, if you don't have this vision, if you don't know the history, or if you don't care about the history, probably they know the history, but they don't give a damn about it. People like Mahmoud Abbas, who actually did his PhD in Russia on Zionism, he doesn't now give a damn about what he discovered in his PhD and what he learned from the about the history of the Zionist movement. These people have lost it. These people are defeated. They agreed to become tools of Zionism. Today, the Palestinian Authority in Ramallah is acting as a security organ, aiding the settlers and the Zionists who occupy Palestine, killing the Palestinians who are trying to defend their own families against the encroachment, the daily encroachment, the daily abuses of the settlers who are occupying Palestinian land. So once you identify the difference in vision, that's it. That's why I've had arguments constantly with my friends in Hamas, because I was always opposed to these useless talks of reconciliation with Fatah, and now time has proven me right I'm sad to say, because these guys have accepted, have agreed to become part of the Zionist machine. They are no longer part of the Palestinian liberation project.
0: Absolutely. And we saw that manifesting in Gaza when Hamas won the election in 2006, which led to that, you know, bloody infight. And we see that in Jenin as well, Jenin refugee camps. It's absolutely shameful how committed the PA to the Zionist rhetoric, as like you mentioned, as being a tool for the colonization and the occupation and apartheid. And unity efforts has been going on for as long as Hamas was in power, to my understanding. And they were the ones who always sought unity, but they were always opposed by Mahmoud Abbas or Netanyahu, rejecting all offers. But I do want to go back to, I want to talk about the ceasefire, the potential ceasefire, hopefully. But I also want to veer back to the start. I want to talk about, you know, how did October the 7th operation and the genocide that ensued in Gaza impact this division, this fragmentation between the West Bank and Gaza? Because this is the dream of the Zionist regime, really, to keep the two Bantustans, if you will, separated politically, geographically, and so on and so forth. How did Operation October the 7th entrench that division? I mean, we're hearing a lot of talks at the moment about the popularity of Hamas in Gaza and the West Bank is not actually shaping well. I mean, there is a poll by the Palestine Center of Policy and Survey Research, PSR, which is an independent non-for-profit institution working from the West Bank. And they usually release different polls. They released different polls over the past 12 months. And the recent one, all the polls, they showed gradual decline in the popularity of Hamas in Gaza. But to my surprise, the popularity of Hamas in the West Bank is not actually declining. And we kind of see the reason. So I don't want to get out of this question, but how did October the 7th narrative now shaping up during the genocide in the Palestinian community? How do we talk about what happened in October the 7th after the ceasefire?
1: Well, I'm not sure about the 7th of October having had a further impact on the division. I think the division is there anyway. I'm not also sure about how accurate polling can be in circumstances like the one endured by the people of Gaza, when people are homeless, starving, being massacred. I just really don't know how you can conduct a poll and a claim that it is accurate. But it doesn't matter. Polls can be useful, of course, definitely. They give you certain measure of things. But for me, what really matters is the idea. The general public may have different sentiments in different circumstances, and that should not in any way influence the principle. The principle is that if your country is invaded, you defend your country, even if you are in a minority. It doesn't matter. Numbers don't matter here. Majority, minority, it doesn't matter. What matters is the truth. If you are a victim, you are a victim. Even if the majority of the people in a certain place on the face of earth don't consider you to be a victim. We, the Palestinians, how did the West generally consider us until the 7th of October? Generally, people thought we, the Palestinians, were the aggressors, as if we were victimizing the Jews somehow. Only after the 7th of October that an increasing number of people started going to libraries, to bookshops, digging in the archives to see what's behind this conflict that doesn't seem to come to an end. And then they discovered that it was the Palestinians who are the victims in this. And that's why the 7th of October, what really matters to me, is not the impact of the 7th of October on how popular Hamas is or not, but rather on how the conflict is seen by the world as a whole. And that's the most important accomplishment of the 7th of October.
0: Absolutely. It's actually put Palestine back on the social agenda for the West and for the global North, as it were. And I also agree with those polls not being very overly accurate, because we're hearing in the news, in the Israeli news, actually, that how Hamas has managed to recover its political enterprise, its social enterprise in terms of recruitment as, fighters in Gaza. So all that should matter for some sort of statistics as well. But I want to go back to the ceasefire announcement. If Biden and Harris continued to be in the White House and they were elected for another term, would we have seen such an agreement made? I mean, would we have seen an end to the genocide? I mean, what can we expect from Trump's administration moving forward when it comes to Palestine?
1: Well, if it's true that Trump is claiming credit for the ceasefire agreement, and it is true that this is also the perception in many quarters, but I think a number of factors came together to make this possible, including the role played by Trump, because Trump said to Netanyahu very easily, I want the war to end before I enter the White House. Apparently, Trump has promised Netanyahu the green light to annex the West Bank, or at least parts of the West Bank. And this is the argument Netanyahu used to convince the members of his coalition. Probably had the Democrats been retained, we might have had a little bit longer killing in Gaza. But eventually, it was going to come to this, simply because Netanyahu was not achieving his objectives. I think that's the crux of the matter. That's a major issue. He set out to achieve two goals: free the hostages and destroy Hamas. He neither freed the hostages nor destroyed Hamas. And it's become very clear that Hamas, despite all the losses incurred, had the ability to regenerate, to revive itself. And it was on a revival course. So probably we might have had a few more weeks, a few more months, but eventually Netanyahu was going to meet this fate because of the growing dissent within Israel itself, and because of the pressure from various quarters around the world, and above all, the steadfastness and the resilience of the Palestinians themselves.
0: Absolutely. I always say it's not just Trump, it's not just Qatar. Most of the work that was done on the ground in Gaza, you know, fending off the invasion of Gaza and the sieging and the ethnic cleansing. And also a lot of credit should be given to those negotiators on the Palestinian side, you know, being steadfast and resilient in the face of this Israeli belligerence during the negotiation. What is the Palestinian resistance exit strategy out of this ongoing genocide? I mean, hopefully we'll get into a temporary ceasefire soon, which will become, fingers crossed, the permanent one. What's awaiting Gaza in general? I mean, what do you think is the vision of the Palestinian resistance collective for the future?
1: I think the people who believe in their right to resist occupation believe that they can have phases in that struggle. This is not unique to the Palestinians. This is something that other peoples experienced in their struggle for freedom and liberation. Many people on the 7th of October 2023, not many, a few I should say, but later on it became many, but a few individuals on the 7th of October itself started digging from the Vietnamese experience to compare the 7th of October of what happened in February 1968 in Vietnam in what is known as the Tet Offensive. And frankly, I myself didn't know about it until I read it on the 7th of October. So I went searching, because in 1968, I was 13 years old. I still remember watching footage of the Vietnam War on our black and white TV screen. But of course, didn't follow thoroughly, didn't understand. I was still a child. But I was amazed at the contrast, at the similarities, at some aspects of similarity between what happened in Vietnam and what happened in Gaza or in Palestine on the 7th of October. Similarly, like the 7th of October, like Al-Aqsa flood or Tufan Al-Aqsa, which experts considered to be a failed military onslaught, The Tet Offensive was also considered by the experts at the time a failed military onslaught, but it led to a huge and historic political victory, a turning point in the history of the struggle of the Vietnamese people against American imperialism. And this bore fruits in a number of years. It took about 6 years after the Tet Offensive for Vietnam to become free from the yoke of American colonialism. So if you believe in, you have the right to resist, and if you don't give up just because you are made to suffer, if you believe in a cause, of course you will have to be prepared to suffer and to make sacrifices. If you are that kind of person, then it doesn't matter even if you don't see the fruits with your own eyes, because you're working for future generations to see those fruits become ripe. My grandfather struggled against British colonialism. My father struggled against Zionist colonialism in 1948. My own generation, the generation of my children, the generation of my grandchildren, the struggle will continue until there comes a generation that will enter into the land and liberate it from this colonial invasion. And you can have a sense of this when you see the people of Gaza and other peoples around the Arab world, probably around the globe, expressing delight at the current results. Yes, we've had 45,000 to 50,000 people killed in Gaza. That is true. We have had hundreds of thousands of people who have been maimed or made homeless. Utter destruction everywhere. Yet, people with their natural instinct, instinctively recognize the current ceasefire as a victory for the Palestinians, because the Palestinians have not enabled Netanyahu to achieve any of his declared objectives. And because nobody hoisted a white flag, and because nobody has given up. And I think this is what matters.
0: I agree with you. I think it should be viewed, no matter how much painful the losses, the sacrifices that we've witnessed over the past 15 months, I think the steadfastness and the resistance of the Palestinians in Gaza have achieved this victory, I would say. But when you talk about eventually a future generation, or maybe this generation, will liberate Palestine, so what do you mean by liberation in that case? I mean, we've heard a lot of sentiments saying, you know, settlers have to leave, you know, all these people in Israel, they have no places here. Like, what is our vision for liberation as Palestinians?
1: Liberation means an end to the Zionist regime. The Zionist regime that believes to have been given divine license to usurp Palestinian land and kill the Palestinians. Now, once this regime comes to an end, then peace will prevail. And this does not stipulate that anybody needs to leave the land. There's plenty of space for everybody, provided that this apartheid regime, this racist regime, is no more. We can return to living together like we used to live in history. Palestinians, Arabs, Muslims, Christians, Jews, living together as equally dignified human beings. See, what happened in Palestine is not just the occupation of land. It's the installation of a system, of a regime that considers, or that claims, that being a Jew means you are superhuman, that you have divine rights above everybody else. That is unacceptable. And this is a repeat of the South African regime. And I think we can learn a lot from the South African experience when the apartheid regime leaders went to see Nelson Mandela in his Robben Island cell. They said to him, come on, Nelson, we want to put an end to this. How do we end this conflict? And he said to them, very easy, no more apartheid, and then we can live together. And this is exactly the sort of vision that Sheikh Ahmad Yassin had. Sheikh Ahmad Yassin very explicitly said, we are not against the Jews. This is not about a conflict between religions or the followers of religions. This is about colonialism. So if you end Zionism, which is the ideology behind this colonial project, then we can talk about the details. There's no problem at all.
0: Absolutely. I agree with you. It's this supremacist ideology that is dominating the Israeli society. And to your point, there's plenty of space to fit everyone. We're going to be hosting Dr. Salman Abu Sitta next month. We're going to be talking about the right of return. I mean, all what the Palestinians demanding is meeting international UN resolutions. 194, 242. 242 calls for the end of occupation, the dismantlement of apartheid. So all what we're calling for is Israel to meet its obligation under international law with all the different UN resolutions. And that will eventually result in the fall of this racist apartheid regime. And that's what Free Palestine means.
1: Well,
0: that's
1: UN resolutions don't do this. We have to be careful here. UN resolutions were issued to maintain the status quo created by the establishment of Israel in 1948. I am against Zionism in its entirety. The UN resolutions don't reject the Zionist entity or the Zionist regime. They just want to create a peaceful situation in which the two peoples can coexist somehow, probably in two neighboring entities. That's nonsense. My mother was born in Beersheba. She grew up in Beersheba until the age of 16, when her family was forced to leave and come to Al-Khalil, to Hebron, my father's hometown, during the Nakba. You think my mother would have agreed that Beersheba remain an exclusively Jewish city, part of an exclusively Zionist state? We have to undo the injustice. And that's what freedom for me means. Once we undo the injustice, we undo the apartheid, just like happened in South Africa, then we can tell everybody, okay, we can now live together. But I wouldn't accept that the victors in the Second World War, who created the United Nations and who were behind those resolutions, dictate for me and for my children how to live in our ancestral homeland. Probably you can settle for a UN Council resolution if you are hopeless, if you are desperate, if you are defeated, if you are giving up on your rights and the rights of your ancestors and your forthcoming generations. That's not my philosophy. That's not my opinion.
0: Couldn't agree more, and we can project that into the present. I mean, people from northern Gaza, if there was a resolution saying they have to live for the entirety of their life in the southern Gaza and never return to northern Gaza, I would definitely feel the same. So I couldn't agree more. It's a one state, it's a shared state. It's, like you said, it's going back before the idea of Zionism was you know, injected into this region. There's a question that talks about the leadership, the Palestinian leadership beyond the current genocide. I mean, how will Palestinian govern themselves? Who could be a potential leader to lead the way, to lead the Palestinian movement into a liberated Palestine moving forward?
1: Well, that's a matter for the Palestinians to decide. As the Palestinians gave rise to previous or current leaders, they will do the same in the future. Once again, I want to stress here is that what matters really is the vision, the clarity of vision. If we know what we want, then we will generate the leaders that will struggle in order to accomplish that hope and that aspiration.
0: In light of the judgment back in July by ICJ finding the occupation illegal, should this be the focus of movement in Australia now? And can you talk about ruling and explain what the court consider occupied territories, 67 borders or Oslo? Is it time to accept mini-state as a step to future liberation?
1: No, it is time to recognize Zionism for what it is. What we need is to trigger a global anti-Zionism movement, the same as the a global anti-apartheid movement in South Africa in the 70s and the 80s that led in the early 90s to the collapse of the apartheid regime. The same thing. See, whether the Palestinians have a mini state or a big state, so long as there is a Zionist state next door, that Zionist state, because of the supremacist ideology, because of its racism, because it is another side of the Nazi coin, there will never be peace in the region. You can have peace in the region if you treat all humans as equally dignified creatures of their Lord. That's what we need to aspire to achieve. And I think the principal struggle for the people who sympathize with the Palestinians around the world is to impose sanctions on Zionism and the Zionist entity, to engage with BDS, to be active in that boycott process, and also to be active in enlightening the general public about the truth, about the reality of Zionism, its history, its ideology, and what it's doing to the world. I mean, look at what Israel is doing, not just inside Palestine, around the world. They're involved in crimes against humanity in so many places. Look what happened when Assad fell in Syria. They immediately started bombarding left and right inside Syria. They occupied a large piece of land and then eventually withdrew also in Syria. Look how much havoc they continue to create inside Lebanon. Look at the attacks on Yemen. Look at the coalition the Zionists have with Arab corrupt despots who are persecuting their people, who are imprisoning tens of thousands of political prisoners, torturing them and letting them rot inside jails. There is an alliance between Zionism and the corrupt Arab regimes. And the result, of course, is more suffering, more tribulation for the general public. Zionism is an evil. This is the message that we need to send to the people around the world.
0: Absolutely. It's addressing the root cause of the problem, the initial root cause. And, you know, Israel always goes about saying, you know, Iran is the head of the snake. I would say Zionism is the head of the snake, is the root cause of all the oppression that is wreaking havoc on the whole region. I want to go to that question, which is really, really important in the West. Do you think there has been a purposeful demonization of Arabs and or Muslims in order to suppress empathy and understanding towards the Palestinian struggle? Or is there specifically an anti-Palestinian sentiment in there? I mean, we're hearing in terms of, you know, demonization, Islamophobia, and so on and so forth, we're hearing that narrative. They zoom in on certain words in the West, you know, those Zionist mouthpieces, when Palestinians call their victims of this genocide as martyrs, for example. So this wording trying to reflect a negative twist on it. So do you think there's purposeful demonization of Arabs, Muslims, Palestinians in the West?
1: Well, this has always been in existence. I remember as a young man, I was 18, 19 years old when I first went to the UK to study, where I did my A-levels and did my BSc. I remember on television and among folks, Arabs were not really that highly respected because of the portrayal in the media. Not only because of the portrayal in the media, but also because of the behavior, because of the conduct of some of the Arabs, especially the rulers. I remember that some of the rulers of Saudi Arabia and the Gulf countries in the 70s and the 80s who used to come to the UK and how they squandered money and left and right and sort of association with what actually Islam forbids. Most of the sins that Islam forbid, they associate with because of their money. So the image of the Arab, the image of the Muslim, has always been tarnished by a variety of factors. And I think the Zionist lobby uses this. The Zionist lobby exploits it because in order to defend Israel and justify its crimes, they turn to the people and say, oh, look at the Arabs. This is the Arabs. This is the Palestinian. This is that. And this is so. Though they go to bed with some Arabs. They don't mind. The corrupt Arabs, they go to bed with them. But I think there are moments in modern history where the image of an Arab suddenly improved. And I remember in 2011, as a result of the Arab Spring, the image of the Arab was a brilliant one in many circles in the West. So when the Arabs improve their conditions, when they do better, then their image improves. And I think since the 7th of October, the Zionist lobby is finding it increasingly more difficult to tarnish the image of the Arabs and the Muslims because people look around and say, look at the people of Gaza. Look at the model they are setting. Look at the example they are setting of sacrifice, of determination, of steadfastness, of resilience, etc. So yes, so much money is being spent on distortion of the image of the Arabs, the Muslims, and the Palestinians. But I think there are also bright moments, nevertheless.
0: This is a good segue for the next question about the Zionist lobby in the US. It seems to be clear that Zionism will not fall until the US stops endorsing them. Will this happen?
1: Well, it is true that the United States of America is the main backbone of Zionism today. It wasn't like this in the past, but it is today. And the reason for this primarily is not really Jewish influence, as some people think. It is actually the Christian Zionist lobby. Christian Zionism in the United States of America is a major power. Although they are anti-Semites, as a matter of principle, actually, they hate the Jews. And that's why they want to send them to Palestine, so that when the Messiah comes, they're given the choice either to become Christian or be killed. You cannot be more anti-Semitic than this. Yet, the Christian Zionist lobby plays a major role in guaranteeing the support that Israel receives from the United States of America. Now, it is very likely this will change. We've seen recently, since the 7th of October, we've seen a marked change among the new generation of Jewish young men and women. This is important. Perhaps the day will come when we will see similar changes within the ranks of the younger generation of Christians in America. So I wouldn't rule out anything. It really all depends on how the Palestinians, the Arabs and the Muslims and the supporters of Palestine fare. If we do our job, if we send the right messages to the world, eventually, these are human beings. They will be receptive and they will be affected by the truth if the truth manages to arrive at their doorsteps.
0: Absolutely. I couldn't agree more. Educational campaigns are really, really potent in raising awareness about the nature of Zionism, the origins, the anti-Semitism that actually created Zionism in the first place, and how, you know, Zionism actually feeds off of anti-Semitism as it goes. Like you mentioned, you know, the Christian Zionism is an anti-Semitic movement right from the beginning. What is the role of the Abraham Accords in normalizing Zionism or in combating our work here in the diaspora in educating the public about Zionism while Trump is, for example, if he continues to proceed with normalizing relations between our countries and Israel?
1: Well, indeed, the Abraham Accords is an umbrella for normalizing relations with Zionism. And the idea behind it is that if you get more Arab governments to join in, then that will provide Israel with better security and better engagement. It becomes part of the region, a more natural part of the region. But that's just a myth. It's a mirage. Because no matter how many governments join the Abraham's Accord, the peoples of the region overwhelmingly reject this notion, don't accept it. Look, the United Arab Emirates, Bahrain, Morocco, Sudan, Egypt, Jordan, these are the overtly normalizing countries with Israel. And there are several that covertly normalize. Saudi Arabia was about to join in on the eve of the 7th of October, but the 7th of October disrupted their plans. Yet the peoples normalized. Saudi Arabia was about to join in on the eve of the 7th of October, but the 7th of October disrupted their plans. Yet the peoples

0: illegitimate. So don't waste your time and money on it.
1: Absolutely. I mean, the evidence to that is those despots have been installed by, you know, imperialist powers, and they are installed against the will of the nations, and the nations themselves do reject this kind of normalization. And so I think all these efforts will be opposed. And this is how we see, you know, all these non-state groups evolving in the region. We have, you know, Hezbollah, we have Hamas, because there's a huge disenchantment in the Arab population in their own countries for not being able to express themselves freely and democratically. So a difference between Vietnam, South Africa, and Palestine is that unions mobilized the Western working class to disrupt capitalism and force the US empire to leave Vietnam and the white supremacists to collapse in South Africa. Can you explain how unions in England and Europe, for example, refused to do this for Palestine in the past 12 or 15 months for fear of being called anti-Semitic or, you know, cut the funding sometimes for economic reasons? So can you talk to this point?
0: Well, there are differences and there are similarities, of course, but I think eventually people will change. There was a time, I remember, as a student in the 70s, when most governments in the West supported apartheid in South Africa. Until the Tet Offensive started in Vietnam in February 1968, most Western countries supported American imperialism in Vietnam. Much of the American public were oblivious to what the government was doing in Vietnam until that offensive started. It was an eye-opener. So you see, people go through stages. Those who refuse to defend the truth today might change their position in the near future or in the distant future, depending on circumstances. What matters really is what we do. I mean, if I and you and the people who are joining us today and listening to us, if they support justice in Palestine, they need to ask themselves, what is it that we need to do more in order to effect change around the world? Whether you are active in the media, in the social media or the traditional media, whether you are in economics, in politics, in whatever field you are in education, which is a very important sector, we need to plan to change the world around us, because the world changes. It doesn't remain constant. It's not always the same. There was a day when Nelson Mandela was considered to be a terrorist. Margaret Thatcher famously said, or infamously said, that he is a terrorist who would never be allowed to set foot on British soil. And then when he was elected president, when his people became victorious and he was elected president in 1994, he arrived in the UK and elsewhere in the world, celebrated as a champion of freedom and justice and human dignity. So things can change. We need just to be patient and never give up.
1: Absolutely. It's a marathon. And then we have all these instruments like BDS. We could also create an educational awareness campaign around BDS, as we call for boycotting Israel and imposing sanctions. I want to go back to Palestine, and I want to talk about the current situation in Jenin. How can we achieve unity with the aggression of the Palestinian National Authority for the resistance in Jenin refugee camps and in Jenin in general?
0: I don't think we can achieve unity. There will always be dissent. There will always be a group that doesn't see eye to eye with you. Well, if you don't see eye to eye with me on the details, no problem. We can sort that out. Humans don't always agree on every single issue, but on the principles. We're talking here about the principles, about the vision. What we need to do, I mean, the role is to remind people of what this conflict is about, so that those whose efforts are aimed at prolonging occupation, prolonging the suffering of the Palestinians, are perceived as part of the entity of the enemy, not the friends. The Palestinian Authority in Ramallah is part of the Zionist project. It's not Palestinian. It's Zionist, because that's what they do. Unless people see them as such, there will always be this confusion. Why are the Palestinians divided? Why are they killing each other? Why are they doing this? Why don't they do that? Try and understand where this all comes from. It comes from Oslo. Oslo is the agreement that turned the PLO, the Palestine Liberation Organization, into an organ of occupation. That's what happened.
1: Absolutely. If they don't agree on the principles of, combating the main issue, Zionism,

0: occupation and colonization, which the PA doesn't agree with, then I think it's going to be difficult for unity. I do want to have a question about the UN. I mean, will the UN be able to resist Israel's attempt to destroy UNRWA and redefine who is a Palestinian refugee with the right to return and who is not? And, you know, UNRWA's funding is in danger. UNRWA's win is being cut off from operating in the Palestinian territories by Israel. How do you approach that question?
1: Well, the UN can only do what the Americans allow them to do, not the Israelis. The Americans, who host the United Nations in New York, have the final say. The UN is a useless organization, really, in terms of serving justice in the world, because it was created by the victors in the Second World War to make sure, to guarantee that those victors remain to be hegemonic, remain in charge of world affairs. And that's why they have this Security Council with a veto system. So really, unless there is a will on the part of these powers that control the United Nations, don't expect much out of it.
0: Thanks for listening to my conversation with Dr. Azam Tamimi, a Palestinian academic and author of Hamas Unwritten Chapters. If you'd like to listen to the remaining parts of the conversation, you can find the full episode on the Palestinian podcast, Red Inverted Triangle, available on Spotify, Apple Podcasts, YouTube Podcasts, and other platforms. And please make sure to follow Red Inverted Triangle on Instagram. If you are a disciplined human being who cares about justice and dignity, then the issue of Palestine should be at the center of your attention right now. There is a precarious ceasefire in Gaza right now, but the genocide has not abated, and the fire is still raging in other parts of historic Palestine, in the West Bank, in East Jerusalem. We need your help now more than ever. Join the Palestine Solidarity Movement. Find your place in the movement to help achieve justice and equality in Palestine. Let's come together, organize together, grieve and mourn together, support each other through these difficult times. Come join us at Elemental. Elemental is a community that comes together for healing and development, because healing happens in community, not in isolation. Especially in these tough times, it's more important than ever that we come together to support and build each other to take on the challenges that we face on an individual, societal, and global level. Join us for our weekly community Sufra, a Lebanese breakfast held at the Sanctuary, Hut Number 5A, 142 Edison Road Community Center in Marrickville, every Sunday at 10 a.m. That is, every Sunday at 10 a.m. at Hut Number 5A, 142 Edison Road Community Center in Marrickville. 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We look forward to chatting with you over tea and the beautiful Fairuz songs. I hope to see you then.

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If you'd like to learn more about Palestine, or if you'd like to get involved in the Palestine Solidarity Movement, please follow Palestine Justice Movement Sydney on Instagram or Facebook. And keep tuning in to Pulse of Palestine every Friday at 10 a.m. My name is Ahmed. I will see you next time.

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13: My first priority was really to reach out across the Parliament to all political leaders, in particular the members of the opposition, the Greens, the crossbenchers, especially after we saw what happened with the referendum and the weaponisation of the referendum. My perspective comes obviously from the Parliament perspective and what I witnessed throughout that time and the language that was used to really cause great harm, in my view, to the discourse, to the public discourse around the Uluru Statement from the Heart. And I wanted to reach out across the aisle to everyone and just say, look, we've got to be very careful about the language we use. And I do believe we have to come together to find a common path. And to me, it was really about trying to get the Closing the Gap back on track.
14: Mulindiri McCarthy outlines her agenda for Indigenous affairs. This is Speaking Out. I'm Larissa Behrendt. It's been more than 12 months since the failed referendum on an Indigenous voice to Parliament. In the time since, many Australians have been looking for clarity as to what the national agenda will be for Indigenous affairs moving forward. Mulindiri McCarthy has been working in politics for more than two decades. In 2016, she was elected as a senator for the Northern Territory. Before entering politics, she was a successful journalist and broadcaster. Her family come from the Gulf Country in the Top End, where she grew up in the remote town of Borroloola. In her first speech to Parliament, she highlighted the struggles of recognition and land rights for First Nations people. She's also been outspoken on issues such as domestic violence and alcohol abuse in the Northern Territory. Earlier this year, she was appointed Minister for Indigenous Australians, a position previously held by Linda Burney until she announced her retirement from politics. I sat down with Minister McCarthy to get a sense of what she hopes to achieve in the role. Mulindiri, welcome to Speaking Out.
13: Lovely to join you, Larissa, and a big hello to your listeners.
14: So let's start for people who don't know you and your backstory. Where did you grow up and what influenced your worldview?
13: I grew up in a place called Borroloola, which is 1,000 kilometres southeast of Darwin. And my family are the Yanyuwa Gadawa people there, but we're also very closely linked with the Mara and Gurangi peoples. And that's on my mother's side, Larissa. And my father was a Sydney sider who was a school teacher in the Northern Territory for over three decades.
14: And what influenced your worldview to give you sort of such a, I guess, such a sense of community commitment, wanting to make a difference?
13: I'd say it's my parents. When I think of growing up, I had the wonderful opportunity of being with my mother and my grandparents on my mother's side and really get a good sense and understanding of my roles and responsibilities in the Yanyuwa and Gadawa family groups. It's really important to certainly know the songs and stories of our country. We call that Gujiga in terms of the song lines, and to listen to the stories of not just early days for First Nations people in the Gulf region, but even beyond that with our relationship with the Macassans and how the Macassans would trade with the Yanyuwa right up till the 1900s. And that was our story and is our story. And so I grew up with that. And on my father's side, he was very passionate about all of us as children being educated in a Western world and making sure that we knew two-ways education.
14: Now, of course, there's a lot to talk about in terms of your political career and your priorities, but I just wanted to take a moment to reflect on the time that you spent as a journalist. Many blackfellas listening will know that because you were such a big presence when you were working as a journalist covering Indigenous stories. But during that time, what sorts of insights did that work give you into the world around you?
13: I loved reporting, Larissa. I loved working in the world of journalism, as tough as it was when I first entered as an 18-year-old. I felt, as a storyteller, as a Yanyuwa storyteller, with my families, it was a very natural fit. I also felt that a lot of the images and stories I saw were quite negative, and that wasn't the world that I lived in and the world that I understood. And I felt that being a part of working in media was about trying to influence the fact that our stories are strong, our stories need to be heard, and we need to still strive and thrive in amidst the challenges of whatever was being faced at that time. One of my early stories was covering the Royal Commission into Aboriginal deaths in custody, and that was a really challenging time.
14: Actually, I had an opportunity to go back through the archive for a film I'm putting together at the moment and look through extensively, particularly from a Yolngu perspective, on the Howard era. And I was struck by how often your reporting came up in that, particularly around the Northern Territory intervention. And it was actually a really important reflection that Indigenous journalists do see stories from a different perspective and do find a way to hear alternative voices that might not be heard in the mainstream.
13: And that was really important to me, and I am so proud to see the many First Nations journalists, editors, camera operators and photographers across the country now, Larissa. That was certainly not the case when I first began. You could probably count it on one hand, if not two. And to see now the television stations that are up, the radio stations that are up, it does make me feel very proud, and I do want to thoroughly support First Nations media in Australia, because I do believe we should always have a strong voice coming through in all those stories.
14: You can do a lot by telling those stories as a journalist, but you've moved into politics where you can have a very different impact. What drew you to make that change?
13: I felt that after, about 16 years in journalism and travelling across the country, I'd also spent time at Borroloola setting up community radio and teaching arts and media training to family groups there to try and I guess, improve community development, but also to provide a radio station which was absent in the Gulf country. And there is a radio station now there which I was able to establish. And I just felt that it was time to perhaps do more. And I wanted to see if I could do more. I felt I'd been fortunate enough to cover the stories across the country, and now I felt I wanted to see if I could help find answers to some of these complex questions.
14: Who were your political heroes?
13: Well, I'd have to say Marion Scrimgeour, when she first came in as the first Indigenous woman in the Northern Territory Parliament, I was incredibly inspired by the fact that we now had a black woman in the parliament. That made a massive impression on me. I was also inspired by the fact that you had people like John R. Kitt, who was doing his best for the people of Arnhem. And I just felt, if they can do it, I can. And I do believe that mantra where sometimes it is, it's what you see, right? You can be what you can see. And I just felt, yeah, okay, maybe I can give it a go. So when John R. Kitt retired, I put my hand up for the seat of Arnhem.
14: What did it mean for you to be appointed Minister for Indigenous Australians?
13: It was incredibly humbling and a great honour, and it is a great honour. I mean, every day I seriously wake up and think, you know, what can I do today to try to improve the lives of those I'm here to serve in this country? And I take that with great sincerity. It'll be 20 years next year when I first put my hand up for politics. So you travel this road for a particular reason, and mine has always been to try and work with all people, irrespective of their political leanings and ideology, and irrespective of their different viewpoints or concerns and criticisms. I just believe very firmly in a healthy democracy, and I think that when you put your hand up, it's about upholding a healthy democracy in our country and listening to others, but finding the road that brings us together. We can certainly see the differences in one another, and we often point too much to our differences, but I like to look for what is it about us that brings us together.
14: There's certainly so much that's covered in your portfolio, but from your perspective, what are some of your key priorities? What are you hoping to achieve?
13: My first priority was really to reach out across the parliament to all political leaders, in particular the members of the opposition, the Greens, the crossbenchers, especially after we saw what happened with the referendum and the weaponisation of the referendum. My perspective comes obviously from the parliament perspective and what I witnessed throughout that time, and the language that was used to really cause great harm, in my view, to the discourse, to the public discourse around the Uluru Statement from the Heart. And I wanted to reach out across the aisle to everyone and just say, look, we've got to be very careful about the language we use. And I do believe we have to come together to find a common path. And to me, it was really about trying to get the Closing the Gap back on track.
14: The Albanese government has also announced the formation of a National Commission for Aboriginal and Torres Strait Islander Children and Young People, something that I know the community has been advocating for a really long time. What are you hoping it will achieve?
13: Well, I certainly commend the stakeholders who are involved in advocating for it, in particular SNAIC, the Secretariat for National and Aboriginal Islander Children. It is about two things, as far as I'm concerned: reducing the out-of-home care numbers that we see of First Nations children, but also the high rates of detention of First Nations young people. We are 29 times more likely to see First Nations children in detention than any other Australian child. And I'd like to think that once we establish this position, we will see that Children's Commissioner for First Nations Children and Young People concentrate on those two particular areas.
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14: On this episode of Speaking Out, I'm joined by Minister for Indigenous Australians, Mulindiri McCarthy. She comes into the role after almost a decade as a Senator for the Northern Territory.

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2: The issue of youth crime in the Northern Territory has been the focus of intense media scrutiny over the past couple of years. Minister for Indigenous Australians, Mulindiri McCarthy, has outlined a strategy to address the issue with a focus on improving family life, housing and education. From your perspective as somebody who knows the Territory well, who grew up there, who's reported on the ground and has been in politics, from your perspective, what is the appropriate response that we should be taking to issues like youth crime?
3: Well, there's a number of angles, I think, on this one, Larissa, and one is obviously the family. We need to have a holistic approach to how we assist families with whatever challenges they may be going through. We must be able to have jobs. To see the lack of jobs in regional remote Australia in particular is deeply worrying. But we've got to have jobs. We need to find the pathways and housing. You know, unless we have a number of houses that are required, we're going to consistently have overcrowding and homelessness. And we know the health issues that come from lack of housing.
2: There's been a whole range of agendas in closing the gap, and just in that holistic response that you gave, you've touched on a couple of those areas: employment, housing, education, etc. What do you hope? You've mentioned that closing the gap is a big priority for you. What are you hoping to do that might lead to some more positive results than we've seen in the past from that agenda?
3: Well, I'd certainly like to think the justice reinvestment policy that we brought into the previous election, we are now seeing 20 of the 30 initiatives that we said we would roll out being rolled out across the country, and that's important. And that justice initiative or justice reinvestment initiative is about trying to reduce these numbers of youth, and not just youth. Obviously, there's high rates of incarceration of First Nations people more broadly, and we need to ensure that there are other alternatives other than being incarcerated, Larissa.
2: You mentioned earlier the impact of the referendum, as you said, from the parliamentary position, but you would have seen the impact, of course, in the community and in our community and more broadly. And I wonder what your reflections are on the referendum now, a year on. How do you read the result? I mean, a lot of people took it very negatively. So I'm wondering how you read the result and where do you see some hope?
3: Well, I certainly see the result as one that was incredibly disappointing for those who were voting yes. And I felt that that was going to be a very difficult mountain to climb back up from. What I did see that was incredibly affirming was the high numbers of yes in remote and regional Australia. And for me, working in the Northern Territory or representing the Northern Territory as Senator, it was really heartening to see that those First Nations communities were really strong. In fact, you saw the numbers in their 90s in terms of 90% percentage points over to Palm Island and over to the Kimberleys. We had such high numbers. So that was very affirming, but of course the despondency and disappointment has been deep. What I think now in terms of my role as Minister for Indigenous Australians is we just have to move forward and we have to keep moving forward. We are a resilient people, Larissa. We've been disappointed on numerous occasions over decades, if not centuries, and we're still here and we're not going away. And I know that there's incredible passion to ensure that we just keep moving forward.
2: I know a question a lot of people ask is, if the referendum on the Voice has failed, what does that mean for the other two pillars of the Uluru Statement from the Heart, the treaty and truth-telling? What's your answer to that? How should we be looking at that agenda now?
3: Well, I know that there are still many supporters. In fact, if you talk to Arnie Pat Anderson and Megan, you know, they would highlight the 6 million Australians who voted yes. From my perspective, in terms of the Labor government, we remain committed to the principles, voice, treaty, truth. But where I come from on this, Larissa, is when we look at the weaponisation that occurred, in particular through the referendum. There is no way I'd want to see that occur with truth-telling. And I think it's important that each state and territory jurisdiction that is embarking on their journey, I would encourage them to continue to do so. And in terms of the federal level, we still need to see what the outcome and what people feel about moving forward on truth-telling is. On the 15th, there is a treaty and truth-telling bill that will go out to a Senate inquiry. It is a Greens bill, and we have supported it. Truth and Justice Bill, I beg your pardon. That will go out to a Senate inquiry on the 15th of October and travel across the country. So this is an opportunity now for Australians to be able to tell the Senate what they want, and the federal government will be watching.
2: As you said, the discussion, the political discourse around the referendum got very heated and had a real negative impact on many First Nations people, increasingly shows the challenges of being an Aboriginal person in public life. And I wonder what your advice is for particularly younger First Nations people who are listening, who are interested in making a contribution, but perhaps look at that toxic environment, the trolling on social media, and wonder whether it's a space for them.
3: I will always encourage Australians to stand for political office, Larissa. If this is what you want to do, don't ever be discouraged. If you have a real passion to want to represent, and if you are certainly a First Nations person in this country and you want to represent, I think it's important that you have a go. I think it's really important you do. The more people have a go, the more goodness there is in the intent behind why you're trying to have a go, it matters, and it makes a difference to the landscape, and it makes a difference to the political arena and the political debate. I have encountered numerous people, whether they're politicians or whether they're constituents, you know, from very fierce political ideologies. But you still stand firm behind the values that you hold and you put your case. And I would encourage those listening, never shy away from stepping forward if this is what you would like to do.
2: As someone who continues to make your own really important, profound contribution to public life, what gives you strength? How are you able to weather the tides of that environment?
3: Look, I think it's pretty simple for me, Larissa. I love what I do. I love my family for supporting me in doing it. And I love our country, Australia, you know, with all its imperfections. I love the fact that we have opportunities here and we can make more opportunities for others to walk that road with us. It's what keeps me going.
2: Well, thank you so much for continuing to be an advocate, continuing to be strong, continuing to put your views forward, and for spending time with us on Speaking Out.
3: My pleasure. Thank you, Larissa.
2: That's my conversation with Minister for Indigenous Australians, Mulandiri McCarthy. She's worked tirelessly for the advancement of Aboriginal and Torres Strait Islander people, and I'm sure she'll make a meaningful impact in her new role.
0: This is Speaking Out.
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0: The ABC recently released an independent review into widespread racism within the organisation. The report's findings and the ABC's response to them have been described as a watershed moment for the Australian media industry. Led by Indigenous law firm Terry Janke & Company, the report identifies failures of culture, management and senior leadership. Named Listen Loudly, Act Strongly, the report found that although the ABC had been proactive in introducing measures to address racism, the implementation of those strategies had been inconsistent. Dr. Jackie Huggins will be engaged as a consultant in an effort to provide support to Indigenous staff. A Bidjara and Birriggabajuru woman from Queensland, her involvement in Aboriginal affairs spans four decades in community, non-government and government organisations, namely reconciliation, women's issues, social justice and education. So I've just really loved going back through Sister Girl, and I was wondering what it was like for you going back and revisiting some very, very iconic pieces of work and things that were very important to you. Just in terms of putting the book together, what was the process like?
1: Yes, well, I had thought for years I need to get Sister Girl out again, because I think some of those pieces in there are pretty foundational, and they haven't really changed, but yes, they've changed. So, you know, when people ask me what's changed since then, I said, oh, well, it's changed since then. I say, oh, look, there have been changes, and then there haven't been changes. So putting it together made me think back to 1998 when I was just publishing Sister Girl, and just the changes or the amount of books that we're seeing now by, you know, First Nation writers here right now. I'm just so happy to be part of that stable of writers, you know, including yourself there too, Larissa.
0: I have to say my next question was going to be what's changed. But, yes, you know, I am reminded that there were some pieces there that, as you say, and as I said, are very foundational. And I guess one of the things, of course, where you have written before, and I want to come back to some other issues, but it was a lovely reminder of the role that both of your parents have played in your life. And I was wondering if you could talk a little bit about how each of them have influenced you. And of course, they are obviously a part of your writings here in this book, but you have written whole books on both your parents as well.
1: Yes, yes, I have now. No, I don't know that there's been any other writer, certainly not in Australia that I know of, who's written, you know, a biography of their mother and their father. My mum's was written in 1994, and called Auntie Rita. And my father's, his name was Jack Huggins. His book, Jack of Hearts, QX11594, is due to be released and celebrated around Anzac Day, if not before. So, yeah, they had very profound influences on my life. You know, I've really documented my mother's life in a very thorough way, because, you know, I had her physicality with me and her stories, and she was always talking to me about it. With my dad, he died when I was 2 years of age. So I didn't necessarily have that. I had his memories from mother and war records as well to go by. So it was kind of a different process for both of them. But nevertheless, I think we're very influenced, Larissa, by our parents and, you know, the path they show us in life.
0: It's so true, and I think one of the things that comes through strongly in what you say is they continue to do that even when they're not physically with us. I'm always reminded when I dive into your work that you are actually a historian. You're so well known for your national profile and your advocacy around, you know, things like reconciliation. You've been such a strong voice. And I just was wondering, in terms of the reflections of how far we've come, I think when Sister Girl originally came out, it was a very different climate in terms of writing, and particularly just in terms of the visibility of Aboriginal history. And you've been really at the forefront of being a strong advocate for the importance of recording history and recording oral history. And I was just wondering what your reflections are in terms of how that's changed.
1: Yes, well, I've plugged away, as you say, for decades in terms of doing the writing that is historical, is community-based and personally based, of course, in the non-fiction genre that I write about. And I think it's different. I don't know that there are too many essayists in our communities that do that kind of work. But, you know, there are a lot more now writing fiction and poetry and short stories, etc. Now, back in the days when I was writing, you know, we had life story. Life story was the main genre, and poetry, of course. So we would see the great writers such as Herb Wharton, Doris Pilkington, Ruby Langford Guinnerby, and others. But, you know, you could virtually count them on one hand then, Larissa. Now there are hundreds and hundreds of books by our people. Children's books was hardly there even then, but there's a proliferation of those. So, you know, the writing scene, I think, over the last, you know, at least 30 years, certainly since I've written Sister Girl, you know, has really changed. And, you know, a part of me also wanted to be part of that, part of the crowd again, I suppose, you know, in terms of being with writers and, you know, getting involved. And as you know, we have the First Nations Aboriginal Writers Network, of which I'm the patron as well for that. And, you know, getting very excited about seeing who's going to be on the writers' festivals around Australia, when there only used to be, you know, a handful of us then, back then. And it was really hard to get our messages through as well. I think with Sister Girl, it laid on the shelf for a long time, and I was spurned on by some younger women who said, "We'd love to hear more of Sister Girl." So that was a nice accolade, and I thought, well, yes, I've got to write Sister Girl and, you know, revamp it and bring it up to date. So so that's where we are.
0: Well, I'm not surprised, actually, because I think people know you for a lot of things, as I mentioned before, and probably don't associate you, as they should, as being one of the first most important First Nations writers on the issue of Aboriginal women and feminism. And it was really striking to go back and read that work now, and even in a kind of new Me Too era, feel how fresh and insightful that is.
1: Yes, well, I really do think, and, you know, without only having tickets on myself, that it was way before its time, you know. And back then in 98, I don't know that, you know, the general public was ready to receive that kind of, you know, criticism of the Anglo, the white women's movement, or, you know, what that had meant to us, and the analysis of feminism versus, you know, our titterism, or womanism, as Alice Walker has called it. And, you know, it's really nice now to know that there's almost like, you know, I don't know whether I call it a softening of viewpoints or whatever, but there's an ability that people are ready to listen now to our often strong and, you know, back then, for me, it was my angry voice, and, you know, I loved that. I just wrote better when I was angry about things. And, you know, I think there has been a general shift in an awareness. Well, if things haven't changed in 30 years around that, then there is something wrong. But the issues are still there, Larissa, you know, like deaths in custody, as you well know, you know, violence, a whole range of things, women in prisons, you know, it's still pretty high there.
0: Now, of course, that, you know, it feels like that writing you've done on that issue is still incredibly relevant, and I'm glad that it's going to be seen by probably a new generation of audiences that weren't aware of your contribution in this area. But you just mentioned Alice Walker, and it is, of course, another wonderful thing in the book, and something that's been, I think, a big part of your public life and the work you've done publicly, is this conversation you've explored between different women of colour. And I'm thinking, of course, of your very influential and important conversation with bell hooks, but, you know, of course, they're still conversations that are incredibly current today.
1: Yes, they are, and I just was reading some chapters before there and going over before our interview here, and I thought, gosh, you know, I was saying those things back then. I'm still saying them, and others are saying them too. So that's really good. And you know, back then, I guess I didn't know the enormity of putting that, you know, that pen to paper and having those conversations. And look, I just cherish. I got to speak with Belle and to meet her actually in London when I was over there. Oh no, about the year after we did that interview, I was actually able to meet her face to face. So what a privilege that was for me, you know, your role model. And unfortunately, she's no longer with us now.
0: No, but the conversation between women of colour as part of the, you know, the broader discussion about how structural racism, colonisation affects us all, you know, it feels to me like there's some very important deconstructing work that you do, but it does also fit in with the, you know, something else that I think is echoed through your public life, and that is sort of talking across divides and trying to build alliances, and of course thinking very much about your work in the reconciliation movement. I know sometimes you do write angry, but actually you sort of seem like one of the calmest, kindest people I know. So it seems like a bit of a juxtaposition in some ways.
1: Yes, well, I have to allow a way in which you can get them in and then, you know, speak the truth. And then, as somebody said, you know, you're like this spider that weaves this web. You get them in and then you punch them in the guts with the facts. And I kind of like that kind of analogy, you know. Back then, my friend said that about my writing then. But, yes, look, I am kind and I know that, and I am warm around that very important aspect of the work I do in reconciliation. You know, I've always said it grows with you. It's part of your DNA. I can't let go of it, that's for sure. And I had the greatest mentors within that as well. You know, Dr. Evelyn Scott was my greatest mentor in the whole official process, and all the women that followed and were part of that council. You know, I could name them all, but there are too many to name. Sadly, most of them are gone now. But, you know, people like Linda Burney and Margie Thorpe, you know, they're still with us, of course. And, yeah, they were great days, and I think the work that they do really exemplifies, you know, the process of never letting go of that reconciliation process, which has been so important to nation building in this country.
0: I want to come back to just a little bit about your important continuing public work, but just still on the book, it sort of strikes me when I read it. It just has so many resonances for me as a First Nations woman, and I sort of revel in going back and reading things that you've written that were really influential in my own thinking. And I was just wondering, from your perspective now re-releasing it, I assume you've sort of got two audiences there, which are people like me, people in your own community, and then, of course, non-Indigenous people. And just wondering how you as a writer and communicator are hoping that the book will land with both of those very different groups of people.
1: Yes, and that's a great question, Larissa. In fact, I did a gig at the Brisbane City Library, and of course most of the audience were older white people. However, this young couple turned up, and I kid you not, they were about 18 and 19, and I thought, what are they here? Why are they here to hear, you know, an older black woman talk? And unfortunately, I didn't have that discussion through with them, because they said they would meet me at the Brisbane Writers Festival. But I thought, particularly the young man was so excited, he was almost shaking, you know, having the book over to me, and I thought, wow, this is incredible. I'd love to know his story and why he came, you know. So that gave me a lot of hope, as most of the audience are grey-haired like me and older. And then the discussions after, when they come up to you when you're signing the book and have a conversation that they know of somebody, or there was a wonderful couple there, and her husband apparently, she said she's here because of her husband, because he's a big fan and he'd followed my work for years and stuff. So I thought, oh, gee, that's nice. And of course, my My deepest response and regard is to our people and how they receive this, you know, and I'm very, very cognizant of the fact that I would want them to be just as proud of my work as I am, and for that to, as I say, you know, the baton is handed over now to others, the new generation of particularly Aboriginal women writers to actually start writing their thoughts. And, you know, we don't have to look too far now. There's women around now that are doing it. I fear of always missing somebody.
0: There's so many now, aren't there?
1: There's so many,
0: And of course, it is a wonderful thing. But, you know, I think we're all very mindful that we're sort of following in sort of your trailblazing footsteps, which is why it's so wonderful to have Sister Girl kind of back there and elevated. And you know, it

0: However, you know, my beef has always been, once we set up our own structures, and National Congress was one of them, that we would be pitted against, and the government would set up another organisation of you know, handpicked people to actually be the source of the advisory. And unfortunately, that's always been a problem. I hope with the voice now that it can actually stay as it is, and that the government, you know, does really reflect upon it. And get that source from them. And you know that I was on the review of ATSIC as well, and I think I've written a bit about that in the book in terms of the demise of ATSIC, and how our report didn't even reach the parliament. So yes, I've had quite a few experience with federal government, Larissa, but glad to be home now, and glad to be working on some more, you know, state politics issues.
1: Well, no doubt. It's just got endless energy too, and one can, marvel at the process of treaty. As you say, it takes a long time. When you think of the diversity of communities across Queensland, it's no small task compared to even other jurisdictions, one would think. But it does make me wonder. I've known you for such a long time, and you've been such a kind of role model for so many women of my generation and those coming behind. And you always seem so hopeful, and you always have so much generosity and patience in the face of things that drive the rest of us really spare and angry. And I was just wondering if you can share your wisdom in how you manage to keep such grace in your demeanour.
0: Oh, thank you. What a compliment that is. Look, I guess I wasn't always like this. I think as you grow in stature and in years and in that eldership as well, you can really, you kind of sort out what you need to be involved in, you know. And the best advice I ever got was from a journalist on the Council for Aboriginal Reconciliation, and he said, Jackie, you pick your fights, you know, don't be bothered by the ones you feel going to drain you or you won't win. So I've always had that in the back of my mind, and I've tried to calm myself when issues have come up, and try to be, you know, really realistic about it. And I hear you when you say those issues that drive you spare, because they always drive you spare, believe me. But, I always look towards, you know, people like you too, Larissa, who are just the absolute experts in areas, and listen to them, our own mob, and to know that someone's always got our backs here, you know, despite how nasty, you know, social media and other people can be. You know, someone's always got your back, and you just to ignore that stuff. And that's what I've tried to do consciously, you know, over the years. But I have been, when I know people who are trying to do the hard yards, and it's a big fight for social justice in our country, that, that I want to be backing them up and supporting them too. And I guess that's why I come across like this. But, you know, back in the days I was, before I did Sister Girl, just the anger. Not that the anger still isn't there. It is. There's still fire in the belly. But I've just learned to deal with it in a different way that doesn't eat me up, and that doesn't destroy my life, or, you know, the life that I have to live in order to pursue my social justice issues.
1: That's academic historian and author Dr. Jackie Huggins. She's been engaged by the ABC to provide additional support to Indigenous staff following an independent review into racism within the organisation. 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

That's the show for now. Join us again next time for more stories from across Indigenous Australia. Speaking Out is produced by Jay McAllister, and as always, you can find us on the

ABC Listen app or on social media via ABC Indigenous, along with our titter show, Away, hosted by Rudy Bremer. This week, she's chatting to director John Bell about his new horror film, The Mugai. I'm Larissa Berendt, and this is Speaking Out.

0: Hey, you mob. Want to get active and don't know where to start? Or maybe you fellas want to work up a sweat and have fun at the same time? Then come on down to Illawarra Tony Mundine Gym at the Block Redfern. Yeah, that's right. We've reopened and we are bigger and better. Try one of our classes or use the equipment. You might even want to book our sauna for some R&R. Or you can even bring the Jarjums down to our free kids classes. There's something for everyone. 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
1: G'day, Troy Cassidaly here. As a musician, there's nothing worse than getting sick and not being able to perform. So I make sure I get vaccinated against winter nasties like flu. Viruses are always changing, so it's important to get regular vaccinations, especially if you're a bit older like me. I love meeting happy, healthy mob at my gigs. So talk to your doctor or health worker about getting your winter flu and COVID vaccinations today. Authorised by the Australian Government, Canberra.
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know you're gonna have to do almost everything alone up here, but you know I'll be with you. But now, you're the one. You're the one that's gonna keep his spirit alive. You're the one. Now you're gonna have to go through hell, worse than any nightmare that you ever dreamed. But in the end, I know you'll be the one standing.

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1: Hi, this is Rhoda Roberts. G'day to all you Kooris out there. I'm a Bundjalung woman and you're listening to Koori Radio.

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I'm from Moree in New South Wales. 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

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It's time for a little bit of musicology. 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

0: Hey you mob, wanna get active and don't know where to start? Or maybe you fellas wanna work up a sweat and have fun at the same time? Then come down to the Allura Tony Mundine Gym at the Block, Redfern. 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
11: Good morning, everybody. Welcome to Let's Talk Black Power. And here I am with Dr. Lee from Let's Talk Black Sport. And we're coming to you live from Turrbal Country down here at the Pine Rivers Sports Centre. We're down here to check out all of the deadly things that are happening down here, Dr. Lee. We've got some games happening.
12: Yeah, no, down at the Murray Carnival here today. We've got some young fellas come up to have a yarn.
11: Hey, look out. How are you, fellas? You's all good?
13: Yeah, good.
11: So tell us, who's your name? What's your name and where's your mob from?
13: My Solomon. I'm from Mongongai and I'm Kamilaroi.
11: You Kamilaroi. And what about you, my brother?
14: Same.
11: Same. Your name's Calvin. So, you travel a long way to come here today to play footy?
14: Yeah.
11: Oh, deadly. So, you're Tullamaines. That's your last name?
14: Ellis.
11: Ellis?
14: Yeah.
11: Hey, look out. Now, what's your first name? Jeremiah. Which one's no. Jeremiah?
14: Jeremiah.
11: Hey, Jeremiah, give us a shout out. Say hello.
14: Hello.
11: Hello. So, how old are you fellas?
14: I'm 12.
11: Hey.
14: I'm 10.
11: Hey.
13: I'm eight.
11: Hey, look, Edna.

0: Is all playing today?
1: Yeah?
0: Yeah. Yeah, true. Are you on soon or you already played?
1: I'm on soon.
0: Yep.
2: Yeah, same. I just played.
0: Oh, you just played. So you win any games or what? What's going on?
2: So my team undefeated.
0: Hey.
2: I don't know.
0: You don't know. You just showed up to play, eh? Yeah. Well, this is Paula and Dr. Lee coming to you guys live from the Murray Sports Carnival here down at the Pine Rivers Sports Complex for the Murray Carnival. And we're just going to take a quick break and we'll be back.
3: 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The best of the week from the studios of 4AAA, 98.9 FM, Brisbane.
0: And welcome back, everyone. My name is Paula Delaney. I'm coming to you live from the Murray Carnival down here at the Pine Rivers Sports Complex. And I'm joined by my deadly producer, Tabitha Saunders.
4: G'day, Paula. How are you?
0: I'm doing really well. Like, I tell you what, the day down here is like, the weather is beautiful.
4: Mm-hmm.
0: There's a nice light breeze. It's really warm, but not too crazy hot.
4: Mm.
0: And that perfect day for a carnival.
4: Yeah, and there's plenty going on. Hey, there's 1, 2, 3, 4, maybe 5.
0: Five, six
4: games going on all at the same time?
0: Yeah, I think so. We've got
4: the juniors.
0: 4, 6, 8. Because, I think we're still on the juniors. I'm not sure if we've gone to full field yet. Because I know all morning we had split fields, so they had like two games per field.
4: That's right.
0: With all the
4: and
0: little
4: that's
0: ones.
4: That's what's going on over the other side. And if you don't already know about it, we are down at the Pine Rivers Sports Complex, aren't we, Paula?
0: That's right. Best place to be right now today, on a day like today.
4: Mm-hmm.
0: Anybody coming in, when you first come into them gates, like I know that there are a lot of parents coming in, a lot of caregivers coming in with their, you know, with the jarjums here, getting ready to play football. But I just want to give a shout out to the Mobile Daily Grind. They're down here providing a good service to all the good caregivers and parents and grannies walking in the door that need a good caffeine hit. So, you know, when you come in, drop in, grab a great cup of coffee and say g'day to Tanya and Brian from the Mobile Daily Grind. And they've also got some really deadly juices there too.
4: Mm-hmm.
0: Oh my goodness.
4: Yeah, because this event is a smoking, alcohol, drug and sugar-free event.
0: Yep.
4: Right, and it is sponsored by Deadly Choices. So Deadly Choices, if you don't know, is an organization dedicated to improving the health and well-being of
0: Torres Strait Islanders and Aboriginal peoples.
4: And what a great way to promote health and well-being.
0: That's exactly right. We're down
4: at
0: here.
4: The Murray Carnival.
0: That's it. We're down here at the Murray Carnival watching all these young ones playing sport and living, you know, free of drugs, alcohol and sugar.
4: Yeah, there's an elders, a space specifically for elders here. So bring our elders along, and they got their own little covered area and oranges and drinks and little buggy to even drive the elders around in.
0: That's right. We've got like a couple of golf buggies here, and they're zipping around taking mob, you know, elders that are having trouble, you know, mobility wise, to go and see, you know, their grannies playing. So, you know, don't forget, bring your elders down. You can leave them here at the elders bar. You know, also too, if you got like other kids that aren't playing football but they're little ones, we've got some activities down here as well with some of the different mob.
4: Yeah, and we've had yarns with some of the deadliest little jarjums they're playing.
0: Oh, my goodness.
4: And we got one there, and I think I'm going to go.
0: Yeah, go on. Hey. Yeah, we're standing there waving at all these ones walking past.
4: So they're just finishing up their games. And, yeah, heaps of kids around, heaps of different teams. Which teams were they from this morning?
0: Oh, my goodness. We had one lad, he come from Newcastle. Now we had, oh, I believe it was...
4: Can't remember. There's so many.
0: No, there is way too many. And what's
4: too many?
0: What I'm loving right now is it looks like a few of the games have finished, so that it looks like a transition into the next lot of games that'll be probably starting in the next half hour, I'd say.
4: Yeah. And yeah, so these are the first rounds of the games this today, or you know, and then we lead into the finals towards the end of the week. So it's only going to get, you know, busier as well.
0: Oh, I think so.
4: It's building up to grand final.
0: And I tell you what, with the amount of people that are here today, it's going to be like the place to be later on in the week. Mm. There's so many people out here, which is really great. And one of those young fellas come from all the way from New South Wales, Newcastle way.
4: Yeah, right.
0: So
4: from all over. Yeah. So, yeah, you know, if you... You might run into mob you haven't seen for ages, you know, because they've all travelled from all over.
0: That's exactly right. That's what I love about these kind of carnivals, because, you know, traditionally blackfellas, we don't get to see each other unless it's for a sad occasion. And the more we have these sorts of things like the Murray Carnival, it's an opportunity for us to get out and support our mobs and our community and actually, you know, catch up with family.
4: Mm.
0: And I've caught up with a few people myself today.
4: Yeah. Come down and support your team and, you know, maybe you played for a club, you know, from Cherbourg or from Rocky or whatever. Come down and support your old club and support these young ones who are getting right into it, eh? They're just deadly. And it's great to see all these families buzzing around, having a good yarn, eh?
0: Oh, I'm loving it. And I'm loving seeing these little ones.
4: And playing some sport.
0: Yeah.
4: Cool, Paulie. So,
0: hey, we've got a young person coming up to the tent. How are you, bub? Come on forward. Come and have a little yarn. Hello, bub. How are you today? Okay, my name is Paula. I'm just going to ask you a couple of questions. Now, just a little bit. Just grab that microphone, put it close to your chin like that, and just talk down that way so we can hear you at home. So what's your name and where your mob from?
5: Huh?
0: What's your name?
5: And Kalia.
0: Kalia. And where you from?
5: Ipswich.
0: Ipswich. Do you know who your mob is?
5: Not too sure.
0: Not too sure? You'll find that out as you go along, no doubt. So what team are you playing for?
5: I'm not playing, but my cousin is.
0: Yeah, so you're here to support, eh? And how are you finding the footy?
5: Good.
0: Yeah, you got any idea who might take out the big game at the end? Who might end up in the final?
5: Probably...
6: Broncos, of course.
0: Hey, Broncos. I noticed that you're wearing... Is that...
5: Dolphins.
0: That's a Dolphins hat. So what's with the Dolphins hat?
5: Most of my family's from Redcliffe.
0: Oh, true. So do you play sport yourself? You play football?
5: Yeah.
0: And who do you play for?
5: Western Bulldogs in Ipswich.
0: Hey, look out. Are they a good team? What under? What age
5: under
0: group?
5: Under 11s.
0: Under 11s. Oh, deadly. So what do you think? You're going to keep playing football?
5: Yeah, probably.
0: Probably. So what are you doing? You're just checking out the competition and stuff?
5: Yeah.
0: Oh, well, thanks for coming down and checking things out. And thanks for coming to have a yarn with us.
5: Yeah.
0: Yeah. And that, you want to say a shout out to anybody while we're here?
5: Eli James.
0: Hey. Deadly. Well, thank you for coming and talking to us, bub.
5: Okay.
0: And we're here live at the Murray Carnival down at the Pine River Sports Complex down here at Brendale for the Murray Carnival. And if you're not doing anything later on this week and you've got a couple of kids, bring them on down, eh? It's a good day. It's going to be running until the end of this week, and the football is just going to get better and better, don't you reckon? Yeah, so we're looking forward to it. So anyway, we'll talk to you soon.
3: 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The best of the week from the studios of 4AAA, 98.9 FM, Brisbane.
0: Hey, we're
6: back here at the Murray Carnival at the South Pine Sporting Complex at, what is it, Brendale?
4: Brendale, yeah.
6: Yeah, lovely hot day. We're joined today by Hezekiah, Glenn and Marky. How are you guys going?
7: Good.
4: Yeah, yeah, good.
6: Can you just
4: pass the mic around?
6: Yeah.
4: There we go.
7: Good.
4: Now, do you know who your mob is? Where you're from?
7: I'm from Moree Camillaroo.
4: Hey, look out.
6: Another one.
8: Mungandai Camillaroo.
4: Oh, deadly.
9: Mungandai Gamilaroo.
4: Hey. So he's all enjoying the football up here?
7: Yeah.
8: Yeah.
9: Yeah.
6: Yeah.
4: Right. That's good.
6: And have you played already or are you waiting?
7: Yeah, my team's undefeated.
6: Oh, another one.
4: Hey.
6: That's really good.
4: You want to shout out your team?
7: I'm on his team.
6: Oh, okay.
4: What's the name of the team? You got to shout it out.
7: Minda River Warriors.
4: Say that again?
7: Minda River Warriors.
4: Oh, deadly. And they're undefeated so far.
6: Yeah,
4: deadly.
6: That's pretty good.
8: I want to play for Gory Storm to be undefeated too.
4: Oh, true, Gory Storm. Yeah.
9: I play for Coastal Blacks and I'm not undefeated. We lost the first game.
4: Say it again in the microphone, bub.
9: I play for Coastal Blacks and I lost my first game to him.
4: Hey! So it's like you play on separate teams, but you all come from the same place.
9: Yeah.
4: Oh, deadly, though. And that's... what did you think about the game that you lost? Was it, you know...
9: It was kind of rough.
4: Yeah? But a good game? Oh, deadly.
6: Yeah, too good, eh? So when are you going on again?
9: 3 o'clock.
4: 3 o'clock.
9: Yeah.
4: Now, what grade do you in?
9: I'm in year five.
4: Year five?
9: Yeah.
4: So he's on school holidays?
9: Yeah.
4: Oh, deadly. So how long are you on holidays for?
9: 2 weeks.
4: So you're just going to be here playing football?
9: Yeah.
6: Yeah, I think it's finished on Friday.
4: Yeah, this Friday. So you travel up here to Brisbane to play?
9: Oh no, we lived here and I signed up for Coastal Blacks and yeah.
4: Oh, deadly. So do you know everyone on your team or you're all getting to know each other while you're playing?
9: No, I don't know everybody on my team, but I'm probably getting to know each other, getting to know them.
4: Oh, so you make some new bungees then?
9: Yeah.
4: Sorry, love. Oh, deadly.
6: Yeah, no, that's great. I mean, it's good to get together, eh? It's one thing everyone come together from all over the place. So you'd meet mob from out in the middle, further away as well.
9: Yeah.
6: Yeah.
4: So have you ran into any new cousins?
9: Huh?
4: Have you run into any new cousins? Like when you're meeting people, you find out you're related?
9: Nah.
4: Nah, not yet?
9: Not yet.
4: Not yet. Well, you never know. It's still early, eh?
9: Yeah.
4: And that's true. What about you other two boys? Do you both live in Brisbane as well?
7: I live in Brisbane.
4: Yeah, and you decide to sign up for the...
7: Gory Storms.
4: That's it. And so how are they going? You meeting new people on your team?
7: Yeah, I play with people I know.
4: Oh, okay. That's good. Yeah, and what about you, bub?
10: What?
4: I forgot your name. I'm sorry.
7: Ezekiah.
4: I'm sorry, love. So what about you? You play, like, you live in Brisbane?
7: No, I live in Newcastle.
4: Hey, so that's when you signed up down there?
7: Yeah.
4: Okay.
6: Do you do the
4: Corey Knockout?
7: Yeah.
4: Hey, you're proper professional all over the place, eh? Interstate. That's deadly.
6: That's good.
4: Yeah,
6: crossing borders here.
4: Yeah, I'll say. And what do you think about up here in Brisbane?
7: It's good. Get to see all my cousins and that.
4: Oh, deadly.
7: Yeah.
4: And you meet any new cousins?
7: No.
4: Not yet? No, maybe when you're all, mingling around, you want to ask each other, who's your mob? Where you from?
7: Yeah.
4: Yeah. Oh, no, it's deadly. Thank you for coming and talking to us, you lads.
7: Yeah.
6: Yeah.
4: Yeah. Well, good luck for your next game.
7: Yeah, thank you.
4: No worries. When's your next game on?
7: 1 o'clock. Yeah.
4: Oh, deadly. Thanks for coming and yarning with us. And to everybody that's just tuned in, you're listening to AAA Murray Country. We're down here coming live from the Pine Rivers Sports Complex for the Murray Queensland Carnival. And we're, broadcasting live here from Turrbal Country, right on the border there, Turrbal and Cubby Cubby.
6: Yeah, yeah.
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0: And welcome back, everyone. You're here listening to AAA Murray Country, coming live to you from Turrbal Country for the Murray Carnival down here at Pine River Sports Complex. And I'm joined by Dr. Lee from Let's Talk
6: Black Sport.
10: Yeah, hey Paula.
6: I've been here for quite a few hours now, and it's starting to heat up, and also, yes, I think they're just coming back from lunch, eh?
0: Yeah, it looks like it. And I'm seeing that some of these games now are still on half field, so we still got the young ones out there.
6: Yeah.
0: And I'm looking around, and the other games I haven't seen started yet, but I do suspect that they'll probably go to a full field.
6: Yeah.
0: For the next some of these games.
6: Yeah.
0: And it looks like we're getting more and more people showing up.
6: Yeah, yeah. No, people starting to still coming in.
0: Yeah. And it's a beautiful, beautiful day. So,
6: beautiful, you know, hot day.
0: Yes, but that breeze is really nice, thankfully.
6: Yeah.
0: And just also, too, a little shout-out to anybody coming later on in this week. Mm. Keep an eye on the weather, because the temperature can drop rather suddenly and dramatically out this way. So make sure that, you know, you bring yourself a jumper or a jacket, you know, if you're coming.
6: Yeah.
0: Yeah, because it can be really hot or it can be really cool down here. Yeah, because we're in a lovely little spot. But, yeah, once that temperature drops and that sun gets behind those trees, it will get cold.
6: Yeah.
0: And that. But I'm just so surprised at how many people are here and how many people are still showing up. It's incredible.
6: Yeah, yeah. Murray, everybody comes in from everywhere for the Murray Carnival. And it's a really good get-together too. Mob come together and see. Like, I was talking to Yarnum with one fellow here, and he's saying, you know, this is the only place he gets to see his rallies.
0: Oh, deadly.
6: It's once a year. Yeah.
0: Yeah. And so, what a great place to come and visit, you know, come and see each other.
6: Yeah.
0: And also, too, you got football.
6: Yeah, exactly, eh?
0: Yeah, you know how it is in some of these communities. I know where I'm from. Yeah. Shout out to Quandamooka Country there.
6: Yeah.
0: On Mindurraba. I know that, you know, football can be a bit of a cult, like a proper religion, you know. And I know in our country towns, you know, like when it comes to sport, we live, breathe and eat our sport.
6: Yeah.
0: And it's great to see, you know, so many mob coming together. And it's a drug, alcohol-free and sugar-free event.
6: Yeah.
0: It's also a free event, so, you know, you don't have to pay to get in. Just come on down. Plenty of parking, plenty of places to park down here too.
6: Yeah, on the grass, on the verge.
0: Yeah.
6: Yeah, no, it's good. It looks like it's pretty hot here today, and it looks like some of the games have started up again. Just watching these young fellas out on the field here.
0: And a big shout out to all of the volunteers too that come and support this event. You know, we've got, you know, referees. We got those people on the sidelines with those little hooter noises.
6: Yeah.
0: Calling the end of, you know.
6: Yeah. End of game.
0: And a lot of, you know, you had a lot of people, like a lot of parents showing up just and showing out, you know.
6: Yeah, yeah.
0: And it's so good to see.
6: Yeah, it is actually. And, you know, it's a really good atmosphere here. A lot of people here just catching up with each other and, you know, having a good old time.
0: Yeah, you know, the elders have even got their own little spot here.
6: Just
0: behind where we are, where we're set up. It's their own little covered canteen area.
6: Yeah.
0: You know, so if you're bringing your elders along, but you don't want to drag them down the sidelines, just drop them off here.
6: Yeah.
0: They'll be fine. They can get a good cuppa, you know. And there's a lot of mob in here too, so there'll be plenty of people to yarn with.
6: Yeah.
0: And there's also lots of activities here. I noticed, because you brought your granddaughter in, you know, like a lot of activities for the kids that aren't playing footy.
6: Yep, exactly. And even those that are, it's just something for them to do in between games, or, you know, for the rest of the day if they've got nothing on. She went down to do some sand painting at, was it the Oodaroo
0: unit from
6: unit.
0: QT?
6: Yeah, they have the sand painting thing there.
0: Okay.
6: It keeps them busy, actually. It's quite good, actually.
0: All right. And also, too, a shout out to IMOB, giving a voice to Australia's First Nations peoples. They're a panel of Australian and Aboriginal, of Australian Aboriginal and Torres Strait Islander peoples aged 18 plus, who take part in paid market and social research projects.
6: Yeah.
0: And they're also down here. They've got their little stall. So if you see them around, go on over, say good day. They may ask you a few questions in regards to like a research project, and if you're feeling inclined, you know.
6: Yeah, Sharon will be coming up shortly to have a yarn with us about the IMOD program.
0: Oh, fantastic. And that, no, it'd be great to sit down and have a yarn. One thing I've noticed too is there's a fair few stalls and they're selling sportswear with Indigenous designs all over them, and they look fantastic. And that, it's actually, I'm looking at all the jerseys.
6: I love the jerseys.
0: They're so indicative of, you know, different areas. And the colours are amazing.
6: Yeah.
0: And that, so it's really great to see. I love coming down here and just checking out, you know, just all the different jerseys and finding out where mobs are from.
6: Yeah, exactly, yeah.
0: It's a good way to represent.
6: Yeah, exactly. Yeah, no, it's just, it's a good day of footy to come down and watch, and, you know, especially watching these young kids, young children out here, you know, playing on the field. Yeah, just having a lot of fun.
0: That's exactly it. And what's really awesome to see is that these young ones, oh, my goodness, we've got some superstars of, you know, tomorrow coming through the ranks.
6: Yeah.
0: A couple of young fellas I've been watching, they're carving up the, you know, up the ground.
6: Yeah.
0: Oh, and I'm just watching one young lad now running for a try. Oh, and he went over there, deadly.
6: Don't, too good.
0: Yeah, no, it's really good. I love sitting here watching all of this, and it's great seeing all the siblings, younger siblings and that, coming out and supporting their family. Anyway, maybe we should head off to another song, and me and Dr. Lee might go and grab some extra people floating around and have some yarns, because there's a lot of people here.
6: Yeah, there sure is, eh?
0: And that's so, everyone listening at home, you're listening to AAA Murray Country, coming live to you from Turrbal Country at the Murray Carnival at the Pine Rivers Sports Complex. So we'll be back.
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0: Welcome back, everyone. You're listening to AAA Murray Country. My name is Paula Delaney. I'm coming to you live from the Pine Rivers Sports Complex, where the Queensland Murray Carnival is happening today, and for the rest of this week. So if you've just tuned in, I'm just sitting here at the Murray Carnival, and I'm talking to
11: Billy Rose Twaddle.
0: Hey, Billy Rose. Now, where your mob from?
11: Cherbourg.
0: Cherbourg. So who, do you know who your tribe is, or your mob?
11: Waka Waka.
0: Hey. So you're not far from home then?
11: No.
0: No? So you live in Brisbane?
11: Nambour, Sunshine Coast.
0: Hey, so you come down here for the carnival?
11: Yeah.
0: So are you playing football?
11: Yeah, I have my own team started. Yeah, this is the uniform there.
0: So what are they called? Sisters United?
11: Yeah, Sisters and Brothers United.
0: Oh, deadly. And they are from the sunny coast?
11: Yeah.
0: At Nambour?
11: Everywhere.
0: Everywhere?
11: Yeah.
0: Oh. So what are you thinking about the football right now?
11: It's, like, really hot.
0: Yeah.
11: It's good to see little kids getting out there.
0: I know. When you watch them little ones playing on the field, how they talk to each other.
11: Yeah.
0: Like proper old people, eh? Yeah, I was sitting here before having a good old laugh watching them little ones going past. They just finished a game, and one young fella there, you know, walking around, his elbows out like an old little man, and he was like, oh, not even talking up that way.
11: Yeah.
0: No, I love it. So are you here for the whole week?
11: Yeah. I play Wednesday.
0: You play Wednesday. Hey, Baba, what's your name?
12: Justin.
0: Hey. Oh, look, now, whose baby's that one? That's your nephew, eh?
11: Yeah, my sister's baby.
0: What's his name?
11: His name is Jonathan.
0: Oh, deadly. You want to say shout out to his mum?
11: Yeah, shout out to my sister Tyra.
0: And that's so. You have you played yet?
11: No. Because I play under 16s, and okay. They all play Tuesday or Wednesday.
0: Okay, so that's either tomorrow or Wednesday.
11: Yeah.
0: Oh, and you're under 16s.
11: Yeah.
0: All right. So, what's the goal for the carnival? You's here to play, just to have fun, or you's here to win? What's going on?
11: Just stay positive to each other. We're always one mob, you know.
0: That's deadly. So win, lose, or draw, it don't matter, eh?
11: Yeah, we always win.
0: So you're on school holidays right now?
11: Yeah.
0: And looking forward to going back to school?
11: Yeah, a bit.
0: Little bit?
11: Yeah.
0: What parents getting on your nerves?
11: Yeah.
0: Oh, deadly. You got any other family down here that are playing?
11: Yeah, my nephew and nieces. That's my nephew there. Shout out to Barry Dawn Chambers.
0: Oh, deadly. And what teams they playing for?
11: We have our own team.
0: So they're playing for the same team?
11: Yeah.
0: The same crews?
11: Yeah. Those shirts there are the under sixes all the way up to under tens.
0: Oh, deadly.
11: Yeah.
0: And that, no, that's really good. Thank you for coming and talking to me.
11: Thank you for letting me be here and sit with you.
0: Oh, anytime. If we see you around, hopefully we'll see you around tomorrow. And if you're playing, I'll have to come watch your game.
11: Yeah. And also shout out to my brother, Ken Sullivan.
0: Oh, deadly.
11: Yeah, because he's the one who inspired me to play football.
0: That's solid. Is he a good football player?
11: Yeah, when he was younger.
0: Ah, look, we was all good football players when we was younger. Well, thank you so much for coming and yarning with us, eh?
11: Thank you.
0: No worries. Well, there you have it. To all of our listeners out there, those of you who have just tuned in, my name is Paula Delaney, and I'm down here at the Pine Rivers Sports Complex, checking out the Murray Carnival. Anyway, we're going to head off.
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0: Welcome back, everyone. You're listening to 4AAA Murray Country. I'm coming to you live down here at the Murray Carnival at the Pine Rivers Sports Complex, located on Turrbal Country, on the border of Turrbal and Gubbi Gubbi Country. So come on down. My name is Paula Delaney, and I'm sitting here with this young lad. You want to tell us who you are and where you're from?
13: My name's Kenny Sutherland.
0: Yeah.
13: I'm from Cherbourg.
0: So you come down from Cherbourg to play?
13: No, I came from Sunny Coast. I live in Sunny Coast.
0: Right, okay, so you joined the Cherbourg team?
13: Yeah, the team's actually called Brothers United.
0: Ah, yes.
13: Brothers and Sisters United, sorry.
0: Fantastic.
13: Yeah.
0: And what under are you playing?
13: I'm playing under 14s.
0: Under 14s? So what do you think your mob's chances are?
13: Pretty good. There's some other good teams too.
0: Yeah.
13: Yeah.
0: And that's, have you been walking around watching all the competition today?
13: Yeah. We play a game, our first game on Wednesday.
0: Okay.
13: Yeah. Just juniors, the past 2 days. I mean, today and tomorrow, and then Wednesday we can start our.
0: Oh, okay. So you're really looking forward to that, eh?
13: Yeah.
0: So what position you play?
13: I play fullback.
0: Ooh. So you must be pretty good, like fast.
13: Yeah.
0: Yeah?
13: Yeah.
0: And that is that your favourite position?
13: Yeah, it's my favourite position. But if there's a good fullback, then I'd rather go centre.
0: Ah.
13: I like playing on centre too.
0: You like playing on centre?
13: Yeah.
0: Oh, cool. So, you know how you've come down from the sunny coast?
13: Yeah.
0: Did you come down by yourself? You come back with come down with the crew? What's going on?
13: Yeah, I came with my mum and dad.
0: Oh.
13: My little brother's playing right now.
0: True.
13: Yeah.
0: And what under is he?
13: He's in under six.
0: Oh, bless. That's deadly. So how's your little brother been going in his games?
13: Oh, it's pretty good.
0: Yeah?
13: Yeah, they've played 2 games and they've won 1 game so far. Yeah, lost the other.
0: Oh, but no, that's deadly.
13: Yeah.
0: And that, have you run into any other family since you've been down here?
13: Not yet.
0: Not yet?
13: Yeah.
0: Well, it is only early in the week, isn't it?
13: Yeah.
0: And what grade are you in at school?
13: Grade 9.
0: Grade 9.
13: Yeah.
0: you want to give a shout out to, you know, some of your bungees back home?
13: Shout out to one of my best mates, Leighton Loy.
0: Oh, Dadley.
13: Yeah.
0: Oh, good
13: He's
0: one.
13: A great footy player too.
0: He's a great footy player too.
13: But he wasn't eligible to play in QMC because he's not from Torres Strait or Aboriginal.
0: Oh, okay. So he's this, you know, mainstream lad and that. And you play, like, do you play for your school as well?
13: Yeah, I play with my school.
0: And that, what do you want to do when you leave school?
13: I'd probably become an electrician or a plumber.
0: Yeah?
13: Mm-hmm.
0: And that, what, you're going to go back to Cherbourg? Or you reckon you'll stay on the Sunshine Coast?
13: Yeah, I'll stay on the Sunshine Coast.
0: Yeah, okay.
13: I've got a good spot there.
0: Yeah?
13: And the place is developing too, so it'll be very good.
0: And is sporty the only game you play, the only sport you play?
13: No, I play basketball as well.
0: Oh, true.
13: Yeah.
0: Oh, Dadley, shout out to your basketball bungees, eh?
13: Mm-hmm.
0: And that, so when are you heading back?
13: What,
0: After the carnival, you're heading back?
13: Probably 4 o'clock.
0: Okay.
13: 4 or 5.
0: Deadly. Well, you know what? Thank you for coming and yarning with me today.
13: Oh, good, no worries.
0: Oh, I really appreciate it. I have to catch one of your games.
13: Yeah,
0: because it's going to get heated. It's going to be awesome. There's a lot of good competition out here.
13: There is.
0: Yeah, absolutely. Well, thank you very much for joining me today.
13: Thank you for having me today.
0: No worries. For any of you that have just tuned in, you're listening to AAA Murray Country.
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14: Today we are joined by Malachi Malachik, a triathlete and Ironman participant through the TriMob program here in Australia. Good morning, Malachi. How are you?
15: What a good day. Good day, Dr. Shepherd. I'm good. Thanks for having me on. I'm calling in today from Garana Yarta in the Adelaide Plains, about 60 k's north of Adelaide. So I'm a proud Kunya man. So my mob come from southwest Queensland and northwest New South Wales. But after the kind of drovers and the mission days, our family's called Burke home for the last 3 or 4 generations on the Darling Barker River there. So I'm a Martin, a Knight, and an Edwards.
14: Nice. And basically, we're speaking with you today about your participation in the TriMob program. Is it, I'm assuming you've just done your Ironman competition this year in Cairns?
15: Yeah. So there was 7 of us in the program this year. The program started last year with 6 people who all trained for 14 months and finished Ironman Australia at Port Macquarie on Biripi country, and then all 7 of us this year in Cairns, which was just deadly.
14: Ah, that's really nice, eh? And apparently, how long has this program been running for, the TriMob program?
15: So it's only, I was in the second program, so yeah, the TriMob and Nat Heath ran the pilot program in 2023 and 2024. I saw all the amazing stuff that was going on and mob kind of pushing themselves to do something extraordinary, and I thought I have to get involved in that, so I put my hand up for the second program and was really lucky to be selected.
14: Yeah, how'd you hear about it, the program? I
15: think just through the community. I had just started running. I was actually quite a big boy. I was 160 kilos at my heaviest, and started running at about 135 kilos. Mm-hmm. I just wanted to be a bit healthier and lose some weight. And around that time, I started running, started hearing about the Indigenous Marathon program and then TriMob through some community.
14: Mm.
15: And started following the journey of the athletes, the 2023 and 24 cohort. And, really just tried to get on Nat Heath and TriMob's radar and show that I was putting in the work, and lost about 35 kilos in 2023, and I think that was enough to show that I was committed and, was chosen for last year's program.
14: Yeah, and so how do you get into the program? Do you just apply?
15: Yeah, just apply through the expression of interest. Yep. So the third program, EOIs, have just closed, unfortunately, but for any mob listening that think they might want to embark on a 3.9-kilometre swim, 180-kilometre bike ride, and then a marathon, keep an eye out and apply next year. And I highly encourage it. It was honestly one of the most transformative and special experiences of my entire life. And I think it really kind of changed who I am and my belief in myself and
14: Yeah.
15: I think hopefully, yeah.
14: Yeah, yeah, no, because basically, how long does it take to run that Ironman triathlon?
15: Yeah, so the cutoff is 17 hours, but I completed it in 12 hours.
14: Nice.
15: The best pros in the world are doing 7.5 to 8 hours now, which is pretty insane.
14: That is a bit insane, eh?
15: proper.
14: Yeah, they were right up the top there. And how many did you say finished this year? 8.
15: Men and black men and women. So in our program this year, there were 7 people, but we actually had 9 First Nations tri-mobbers that are a part of the club complete the full Ironman in Cairns and a bunch more other mob who did the half Ironman.
14: Yeah, because when I look on the Tri-Mob website, you have quite a few different programs. So you got the Iron Mob program, and then you got the Mob to Marathon? Mob to Marathon.
15: Yeah. The Mob to Marathon is a new one.
14: Yeah?
15: Yeah, well, look, I'm not doing it. I'm enjoying it. I'm enjoying a bit of a break.
14: That's in Sydney. Sydney Marathon.
15: But we got a bunch of mob who are training up to do the Sydney Marathon. And Sydney Marathon's just been selected as the new world major, which is huge. And Tri-Mob is a partner for that. And actually, a brother boy there, Ambrose Killian, shout out to brother Ambrose. He lives there in Brizzy, and his artwork was actually selected as the artwork for the Sydney Marathon. So pretty significant.
14: Yeah, that's pretty cool. And then you also got the Mob to Mob School program.
15: Yeah.
14: Are you just doing the Ironman or are you involved in these other programs as well?
15: Yeah, so I just did the Tri-Mob Iron Mob program, but I'm also just a big fan of the work that Tri-Mob are doing and getting out and, I guess, promoting healthy lifestyles to our mob in regional communities and especially would love to get out to Burke and Bree Warrener, where my family are from, and, you know, run some introductory triathlon coaching programs and just get mob moving and, celebrate some deadly achievements. And I think it's really important to show our young people what's possible. And I think, you know, it's coming from the background I've come from, it's hard to be what you can't see. So
14: And what's your background, Al?
15: Yeah, so, I mean, I grew up in the northern suburbs of Adelaide, which I guess I lived there in South Brizzy as well, and so I would say it's similar to that, like, Logan and Woodridge area. Started being a bit naughty around 15 and 16, and my health really went downhill. So I actually moved to Canberra and started uni to try and get back on track. Played sport and things like that as a kid, but just kind of went off the rails a bit, I think, which is easy to do when you're in an environment that you've got a lot of that stuff around you.
14: So what did you study at school, at uni, sorry?
15: Yeah, I ended up going to getting into uni through an Aboriginal Pathways program because I wagged most of high school. I studied business with a focus on Indigenous business and social enterprise, so really working with Indigenous communities in Fiji, Asia and around our continent and networking with a lot of overseas mob to understand, you know, how we do business the black way and always paying it forward in our communities and injecting those funds back into community.
14: Yeah, that's good. So have you finished your university degree then, hey?
15: Yeah, old uncle here. I'm like 4 or 5 years out now, so I've been working in...
14: Nice.
15: Yeah, I've been... Yep.
14: Yeah, so you've been working in that sphere. And, the other program I think that's also on here is, what is it? We got Mob to School, Mob to Mob Community, which I think is what you're talking about, is going out into the communities and bringing this movement and wellness to communities as well.
15: Yeah, absolutely. It's to just bringing, through the Iron Mob program, all of us did our foundation triathlon coaching course through Oz Triathlon. So pretty much that's just about getting out into community and getting, you know, young mob into swimming, running and biking, adapt that to the local facilities, celebrating our, you know, culture through traditional black games. I think AFL Marn Group is a prime example. Yeah. Just connecting mob with culture and sports. And I think you and I talked about this on the phone yesterday, but how sport and you know, you look at the Murray Carnival. I better not mention the Koori Knockout. I'll get kicked off the air. How they're kind of our traditional modern day ceremony in a way. It's where we come together and celebrate culture together through sport.
14: Yeah, it is, because basically when you go through this the programs through TriMob, you continue on, don't you? And you learn how to then take it out into the communities as well and pay it forward.
15: Yeah, absolutely. And I think too, it's just important to do the thing. Like I'm really proud, but you know, both my little brothers applied for the program this year. He started running and going to the gym and just changing his health a lot. And I think when you're doing these things, you don't really think of yourself as a leader. You don't set out to say, oh, I want to inspire people, but you're trying to do something really hard and prove to yourself you can do it. But the ripple effect, I think, is really beautiful, and that's something I'm quite proud of.
14: Yeah, because I don't know whether you might have answered this, but how long have you been been involved with TriMod?
15: Pretty much just throughout the duration, the 14-month program. I could barely swim when I signed up, didn't have a road bike or a triathlon bike, and so I just started running. I think I'd run a 10K or a 15K. I'd been running for about 6 to 8 months and then got into the program and pretty much, started training for an Ironman, and had a pretty rude awakening when I got into the pool. That was a hard day, realising I've got a lot of work to do.
14: Because basically you did the Ironman was up in Cairns, hey, and you're actually in the ocean, aren't you? Swimming very fast away from the crocodiles.
15: My strategy in the swim with the crocs was just don't be the quickest, which was never going to happen. So my goal was just don't be the slowest, be middle pack, and you should be safe.
14: Yeah. There's always somebody. There's always enough they can pick from, apparently. But anyway, it would have been because where did you start the swim from in Cairns there?
15: Like, yeah, we beach? Just at Palm Cove.
14: Oh, Palm Cove.
15: Yeah, just up at Palm Cove, so just north of Cairns.
14: Yeah. I know where Palm Cove is. Oh, true. Yeah, no, it's nice up there. And then, obviously, the triathlon, it's a running, bicycling. So is the swimming the first leg?
15: Yeah. So it goes swim, bike, run. So we hopped in the water for a 3.8-kilometre swim around Palm Cove as sun come up, and I think that took me about an hour 15, and then jumped on the bike and rode 180 kilometres, which took me 6 hours. And then, I'm thinking I'm pulling in from the bike leg, getting back into Cairns, and kind of thinking to myself, home stretch, just a marathon to go, which when you say it like that sounds insane, but I guess you're just biting off the elephant piece by piece.
14: Yeah.
15: So I knew when I was coming in off the bike, I only had 42K left to go.
14: Yeah. Oh, that's incredible. That's pretty deadly. Running up there, because that was during winter, was it?
15: Yeah. But I'll tell you what, Cairns humid winter ain't like winter down south here in South Australia.
14: No, that's what I'm saying. But it would have been a lot cooler. You wouldn't want to do it in summer, that's for sure.
15: Absolutely not. No, I did a few smaller triathlons in Brisbane in the summer there, and that was shocking.
14: Because it's getting hot down here too. It's crazy. This TriMob itself is 100% mob run, isn't it?
15: 100%, yep. All of our board and the founder, Nat Heath, is actually Ironman himself, so he was the first Indigenous person to qualify to go to Kona Ironman World Championships in Hawaii twice.
14: Nice.
15: And actually followed now by Cairns local Nadine Hunt, who's an Aboriginal and Torres Strait Islander woman and the first woman to qualify for World Champs twice, and also the first Torres Strait Islander woman to qualify to go to World Champs.
14: And basically the values, I like the values of this is you're focused on doing what is best for mob and creating spaces and breaking down barriers. What would the barriers be in Ironman or triathlete?
15: Yeah, absolutely. Well, triathlon is just historically it's a very white sport. It's obviously you need a bit of a flash bike and things like that, and you know, travel to events and event entry is not cheap either. So cost is obviously a massive one for our mob. Travel as well, and obviously these events are often held in you know, big cities, especially, you know, not in local communities and things like that. But I also think there's been a lack of access for our cultures, and as a result, a lot of the people in the sport didn't really know much about our mob coming from the backgrounds they come from. So through Tri-Mob, I think there's really broken down the barriers to access for our mob in the sport, but also there's been this really beautiful two-way sharing where you're out on course and you always get so much support. You know, people yelling up the mob.
14: Yeah.
15: I feel really accepted by the sport and the community, and like we have a place, you know?
14: Yeah, exactly. Because, you're absolutely correct. I mean, I remember when I was a kid and they were running the Ironman up in Cairns. And, yeah, very white back then. And it's good to see mob getting involved in these Ironman competitions. And, you know, and it's all about wellness and health. And, you know, also you involve culture as well. And celebrate.
15: Yeah, absolutely. Yeah. Well, that's at the core of our being, and I think the core of who we are as Blackfellas. And it's a really special experience to go on a 14-month program with six other Blackfellas, all from their own places and bringing their own culture. And I tell you, having Kunya on my sleeve, you know, my tri suit in the Ironman was so special. My dad and my whole family came out to support me.
14: Yeah.
15: Kunya Mob from Burke. And, wearing Kunya on my sleeve was just so special.
14: Yeah, because when you actually become involved in the Tribe Mob programs, that they actually cover your fees and your bikes and your uniforms.
15: Yeah, absolutely. There's a lot of support for the program through, you know, Nat and the board's work with seeking sponsors to support the vision of Tri-Mob and what they're doing.
14: Yeah. And I noticed you've got corporate sponsors as well. You've got quite a few different sponsors here as well that sponsor Tri-Mob. I was just reading about, the impact it's had on mob that have already started through these programs as well, and like you've explained it to me too, just how it's impacted your health really positively. And when you go to schools, when they do go to schools and do these, the bicycling, the swimming, and running, how do school students take to it?
15: Look, I was just a participant of the Iron Mob program this year, so kind of the limit of my knowledge. I'm obviously aware of the amazing work that Tri-Mob are doing, and I'm a big supporter of the organisation, but I was in the Ironman training program, so I'm not super across all of the work happening in schools, but like I said, would love to get out to Burke and bring Tri to the community there.
14: That'd be amazing. Hey, experience another one just a lived memory of what you've been doing. And looking at the statistics, Tri-Mob's already done 30% cultural awareness sessions have been delivered. You got mob health and wellbeing camps as well. Is those ones in the communities, I'm assuming?
15: Yeah. Well, look, my kind of experience has just been around that 14-month journey of training for the Ironman. So I don't work for Tri-Mob. I was in one of Tri-Mob's programs, but they're doing lots of amazing work in the community. And we got a lot of a really amazing community too of mob and non-mob who are a part of it. So hopefully the reach and the work is just going to continue to grow.
14: Yeah. Can you just describe for mob out there, you know, that training program, what it was like every day, what did you have to do every day while you're training for these Ironman programs?
15: Yeah, well, we were really lucky to be supported by a coach through the program. So we got all of our coaching programming, sent to our phone and our computer and things like that. But, up at the pointy end, there was 20 to 25 hours a week of training, which you're trying to fit into a full-time job. And for me, I don't have kids, but, you know, other members of the program, like Thomas Kelly, had a young daughter and family obligations. So you're juggling a lot. It is a massive commitment. But, it's really worth it for the payoff. And it taught me a lot about discipline and structure and things like that. But honestly, I just started to love it. It became my life. And movement started to become my medicine, and now, you know, I probably get a bit grumpy if I can't get out for a run or a nice walk in the sun every day.
14: Yeah, yeah, no, that's a good idea too. It's one way of getting people out and about as well, even slowly starting off, I suppose.
15: Yeah, absolutely. Well, that's how I started. I literally just started walking. I couldn't even run a kilometre 2-3 years ago, so I just started walking every day, getting out, trying to just make sure I was out for a 45-minute walk a day. But I think I'm a bit of a extremist by nature, and you know, first it was walking and then it was running, and then all of a sudden, you know, I've signed up to do an Ironman, which in hindsight's pretty crazy. I think you just got to show up for yourself every day, and I think, like, when you're looking 14 months ahead at your current level of fitness and looking at the distance of an Ironman, it is really daunting. But I think the big thing I learned is, like, you've got your training sessions there. I might say I've got to go to the gym and do a swim or whatever that is, and you just focus on that every day. You know, I'd look at my program the night before, go, all right, I've got to get up at 4 or 5 or 6 to fit this all in with work. And you're just going one day at a time. And I think the smaller you make the challenge, the more achievable it becomes.
14: Yeah, that's actually good advice, because sometimes when you go into these gyms and stuff and you're just wanting to do too much sometimes and then you give up. But that's actually really good.
15: Absolutely.
14: So what's coming up for you in the future, Dar?
15: Yeah, well, look, I've fallen in love with endurance training. I think for me it's quite meditative. It's like medicine, and that feeling you get from setting a big challenge and pushing yourself and staying committed for a long time, it's given me a lot. So I've signed up to do a 56-kilometre trail ultramarathon in the Adelaide Hills in 8 weeks. At the moment, just doing a fair bit of running and training for that. But I'd like to keep doing Ironmans with TriMob into the future and just keep beating my time every time I get out there. I just want to be better than I was yesterday.
14: Yeah, yeah, yeah. No, you only had to get better as you keep on training, hey? So it's good to have a goal.
15: Yeah, absolutely.
14: Too,
15: I need to. Otherwise, I just start getting a bit lost. So I think goal setting, just for me personally, is really important.
14: Yeah, yeah. No, that's actually a good idea. And as well, where can people get in touch with TriMob, basically, if they want to? Yeah. It's online, isn't it?
15: Yeah. Check out TriMob on Instagram. Got Nat Heath and Olive Snell, one of our teammates from the last program's top influencer and social media guru. So she's running the socials now and it's looking real deadly. And other than that, TriMob website, and just get around the mob at your local marathons, community events. And we got a really big presence of TriMobbers in Brizzy there too.
14: Because basically you could be anywhere in Australia and just sign up with TriMob as well. So that's actually really good, you Bob. So if you want to learn more about TriMob or get involved in the Iron Mob program and anything else, it's website is trimob.org. Just go to that website and have a look through. And what's it for the rest of your day today, Doug?
15: Oh, for the rest of my day, I've got to get out and do a run in the gym set a bit later. I will be working today, so I'm a mentor. I mentor Aboriginal people who work in the federal government. I'm a former public servant myself and now living the good life out of the public service, but through JY Australia, helping Mob to navigate that system and level up and get into senior leadership, hopefully.
14: Yeah, nice. Yeah, well, good luck with that today. Thank you so much for coming on and having a yarn with me, Malachi. It was really nice to meet you.
15: Yeah, likewise. Murugi Yinda, thank you, Dr. Shepherd, and love your mob there at AAA Murray Country Radio.
14: Well, thanks, mate. Okay, well, anyway, basically, thanks, everybody, for tuning in this morning. We were talking with Malachi. Oh, sorry, I am mangling your surname, Bell.
15: No, you're fine. It's Malachi Muliarchich, but I'm also a Martin, so Malachi Martin works too.
14: Malachi Martin, thank you so much for coming on this morning and having a yarn with me about your experiences and successes in the Iron Mob program, and good luck in the future as well.
15: Thank you.
14: Keep moving forward. Bye.
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0: 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This is a show that explores the values and complexities of race, culture, and identity. My name's Alicia Zhao.
1: And my name's Sahaj Kaur. I'd like to acknowledge that we are broadcasting on unceded Gadigal land. This land has been in the hands of generations of Gadigal custodians for thousands of years before us, and it will continue to be in their hands long after us. I pay my respects to Gadigal elders, past and present. We're broadcasting from Redfern right now, the birthplace of Black theatre in this country, and a site for resistance and resilience for First Nations peoples.
0: As we delve into the sonic world-making through coding and non-linear time in our conversation today, we honour First Nations futurisms in forging new visions for the past, present, and future.

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1: We're entering the sound world of Fatua Wondamu, aka New. And today we're specifically entering the world of her album Technifro 185, immersing us in an enchanted forest and shimmering ponds. We're going to hear Ethiopian samples, rich sound design, and electronic gospel motifs that are intertwining with a sense of hope and renewal. Here's the sound artist taking us through how she brings this to life.
0: I wanted to begin with something I'm really curious about in terms of your process of music making in relation to live coding. And you have really like rich textural layers that make up your compositions. You know, there's your really ethereal vocals and I guess like what sounds like field recordings and also like these subterranean beats. I really wanted to ask you, like, how did these two practices meet each other?
2: That's a good question. I think it really happened randomly. Like, my background is in science, and I've been singing my whole life, like, really inspired by R&B and soul and jazz, and then later found ambient music, and I was like, oh my god, this is so calming, I love it. But I think it was, like, around COVID time I discovered live code, and I saw someone named Tash Atkins, shout out to her, perform with like a couple of lines of code projected behind her, and it was beautiful ambient sounds. And I did like one uni subject about computing and could understand it. And I was like, wait, what the hell? Code can make music? It's crazy. And then we had very long lockdowns, you know, so I had a lot of time, and all of these live coding programs are free and open source and have such a beautiful online community, which I just love the vibes of. But yeah, I guess I just started learning, and I was doing this stuff in my room for like a couple of years before I ever performed it.
0: Love that.
2: You know, like it took a while, but it was just for me. And I just felt like I developed quite an improvisational practice with it, because with the live coding, basically, there's a series of loops, which is how coding works and also how music works, which is cool. And you make them sync each other, but you can also tell the computer in each of these different loops how to, you know, give you sounds, and like you can tell it to give you some random samples or, you know, trigger notes in a random like way that you might not expect. And so I just really liked that. Because I love improv, you know, it gets me out of my head about like trying to get things right on time and more into my body. Yeah, it just felt right to use the code as like my improv partner on stage, as well as Yang, who's on sax sometimes on some of my gigs, and it's the best. But yeah, I guess it just sort of formed with my interests, but also just how fun it was and how much fun I was having in my room, to be honest. Yeah,
1: I really love the idea of like an improv partner as well. It's such a cool way to put it. It's such a unique experience, I guess, to perform with live coding as a musician. And I feel like there's maybe this element of like surrender, like working with improv especially. And yeah, I guess you kind of touched based on that, but to elaborate, like, I guess why is working with this spectrum of improvisation so important to you?
2: That's such a good question. I feel like, I don't know, I'm such a perfectionist, and I actually found it really hard to release music for a really long time. Like, I've been singing forever, and it's been like such a therapeutic thing for me to do by myself, to be honest. It's been really healing and stuff. But I did want to share, but I was just quite scared of sharing something, and I don't know, I'll just get in my head, like maybe that the version I share might not be received in a way, or like, I don't know. Mm-hmm. I'll get really critical about things. And so, I feel like though, when I was improvising, even just by myself, like that's when I'd feel most out of my head and just like in touch with my body and like able to surrender to things. I like how you said that. And yeah, it took a while to be able to do that in front of people though. But that is where I find the most flow, like just being able to, yeah, like let go. And, it feels more like a ritual even. Like I actually find it hard to do a song the same time everywhere, every time. It's sort of a problem actually. Like if there's like a recording of a performance and you might need to like lip sync it, I like literally do not know how to catch my own, tracks, which is funny. But yeah, it's the way that I've most connected to performing and, yeah, being able to like fully just tap into that flow and actually be in my body instead of like trying to, produce something like perfectly, you know, and like on time and, how it's supposed to be, you know?
0: It sounds like improvisation has brought you a lot of like creative freedom through the process of music making. You know, in the way that you're honoring sort of the unknown and exploring that as well. I was wondering, like, how coding has been, like, a tool of creative liberation for you.
2: It really has, because it's allowed me to lean into that improv. And when I found out you could, like, randomize things and get it to spit out melodies or even playback samples in a way that I wouldn't expect, it pushed me into different arenas of playing and sounds. Yeah, it has pushed my practice into ways that, I don't know, have really surprised me, because it's like, yeah, it's giving me things to feed off of, you know, and it almost feels like it's, yeah, like adding to my music practice as much as I am instructing it to do things, which is pretty cool. Yeah, I like not making decisions, basically. And if the computer can make decisions for me, amazing. Liberation. So, yeah, it definitely has gotten me, you know, it's pushing me into other spaces and being able to, like, make decisions for me, which is great. I love laying back, you know.
1: Yeah. Wow, that's really beautiful. And I feel like you've also in the past spoken about how live coding or working with code has kind of allowed you to maybe access these spaces that otherwise feel inaccessible. I remember reading back on one of your past interviews and you were talking about like this blurry space between the goodbye and eternal. Yeah, I guess kind of accessing something that feels more spiritual and like world building in that space. I guess I'm curious, like, yeah, how do you kind of go about world building and also creating a landscape that is more hopeful as well, which I know you acknowledge that that is harder to make, but it's also important. Yeah,
2: absolutely. Yeah, I feel like I've been really drawn to gospel music, in the last year or so. And it's essentially super hopeful music and it's about faith. And I'm not even religious, man, but it, I get it. Like, I get, needing, to find hope by like believing in a higher power. And I do believe in a higher power. Being a spiritual thing, and that's gotten me through a lot, and so has gospel music. Like, if I'm going through it, bro, the catharsis of that, so crazy. And so I feel like being drawn to gospel, that's where I've tried to put some of that hopefulness into my own music, because it's what I consume a lot of, and I feel like when I am playing, it does feel gospel-y. Or I go into that space when I feel like most free, and it's like a hopeful thing for myself. But in terms of world building, yeah, I feel like the way the code feels for me is like very like spaceshipy and like futuristic or whatever. And I love Afrofuturism. I only read like sci-fi and fantasy. I just like respect to all the nonfiction books out there. But I read for escapism.
3: Yeah.
2: And experiencing worlds.
3: Yeah.
2: And so I'm also really drawn to that, like when I'm making music, like working with imagination and like trying to set up a world and using soundscapes or like cool synthy sounds to feel like you're not here. Like escapism is what I'm really drawn to, and it's a cool experience to build worlds for others, but also for myself. But yeah, it's the nerd in me.
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4: And my name's Alicia Zhao. It's so special to hear from Nu in conversation. And I just felt like that sense of escapism and like world building. Now more than ever, I feel so like drawn towards and creating those spaces in which we can imagine the possibility of new things is such a like deep spiritual need, I think.
1: Yeah, absolutely. I think it's so beautiful to be able to kind of, I don't know, be in the space of world building that is also kind of like open and accessible to an audience as well, like this sort of collective practice of imagination and being in a hopeful landscape or a radical landscape. I think that is so special and beautiful. And
4: yeah,
1: just such an honor to be in that space with Nu, who is so passionate about like envisioning these alternative universes.
4: Totally. And I guess I never could have imagined that, you know, the capacity to world build would intersect with like live coding and tech, and like that was super intriguing to me.
1: Yeah, I remember seeing you guys sending videos from Nu's Phoenix show, and I don't know, just like from seeing videos of live code kind of projected 360 around this space and how immersive that can be and kind of allow like this moment of collective decoding or imagination is just so beautiful.
4: You'll hear more about the ethereal sounds of Nu after some music as she delves into what non-linear time sounds like in her music making practice. Stay tuned.

0: aquatic sounds of Drexia. This is their song called Andrian Sand Dunes. And before that was Tapestry from an Asteroid by Sun Ra. We are paying tribute to the legacies of Afrofuturism through sound. At the top there was Ibukal by New, who carries on this legacy through her music making and coding practice.
1: We had the pleasure of speaking with her about how coding is a tool of creative liberation for imagining new worlds through soundscapes.
2: Seeing you perform live is like being submerged in this sonic world that you've composed and like have woven together. I would often like just close my eyes and the soundscape would just like light up my imagination to the realm of Technofro, your album. And that was like a deeply emotional and like spiritual experience.
3: Me reacting in silence over here.
2: Silent fingers.
1: Yes.
2: I was wondering, like, when did this world first emerge for you?
3: Mm. Yeah, I think it was just in my room when I first started coding, and like I started building these songs, to be honest. Like I think Tizataye was probably one of the first songs that I put together and I felt like the most healed by. I realized like in that improv-y practice where mostly I was by myself at the start, I needed to like heal a lot of things, and things would be coming up during the improv when I would actually access my body, and it was a cathartic thing I really needed. And then over time, like I was really drawn to Afrofuturism at that time as well, and then all the sounds that were coming out. And so it started to feel like when I would make music, I would go to another planet. And I just named it Technofro 185, but it felt like I was escaping to this other planet to feel the things that I wasn't giving myself access to in day-to-day life, you know? And it just was really nice for me to have this image where I go into my room or my study and I am somewhere else for a bit, and then I can be free and feel everything. And yeah, that's how the project really came together. Also, during that time, I ran a couple of workshops with some good friends of mine, like all African Australians, and we talked about Afrofuturism and time and like African perspectives of time, because I was just curious whether they were also drawn to Afrofuturism, if it makes sense in the Australian context, because it's quite like an African-American thing, but it sort of goes off in Africa as well. Yeah, I was just trying to like deeply research these things, and thankfully had a little bit of time off work at that time to actually, you know, delve in and do these workshops with my friends. But yeah, during that process I learned a lot about world building, and we did like vision boards and stuff together. And yeah, I was putting together the project, my EP at that time as well. So it sort of just all came together in a lovely but slow way. Yeah, like over a couple of years, to be honest. So yeah, it was really fun.
2: I'm really intrigued by, I guess, how you conceptualize time in relation to your music making practice and like world making. Could you speak more about that?
3: Yeah, absolutely. So it was interesting in this research process, basically a lot of Googling and talking to friends, that African time doesn't really think about, or like the philosophy of time in Africa and in ancient African, like views and perspectives. We don't really think about time in a linear way. And in a lot of languages, there's not actually a time for the far future. Yeah, it's more of about an expansive past that we're still viewing and drawing from, and like the present moment. But the future is not like a big deal that people ruminate over or think about like as needing to, you know, jump into or tackle. Whereas Western time, it's sort of quite linear and, you know, forward moving and thinking and quite fast. And I mean, I do, to be honest, like growing up in a Western culture as well. But yeah, it's interesting because the code and making music through it does feel non-linear at times because it can just keep looping infinitely. It's only until I tell it to stop randomizing things, blah, blah, blah, that it does. But yeah, just in the making of my songs, there is usually like a cathartic moment, but also some of my songs, like Tizataye, I've done and they've been like 10 minutes plus long, you know, like it doesn't seem like there's an ending, and it just can keep going based on how I'm feeling rather than when it should stop.
2: I kind of wish there is a 10 minute plus version. Yeah. Of that song.
3: Yeah. I really do like to explore song length and improvise on what that can be live, you know, just more based on feeling about when I want it to end or like when the process is done for me rather than when the song ends, you know what I mean? But yeah, I really do want to explore what non-linear music sounds like and even different formats of catharsis first, or I don't know, or maybe it doesn't work like that. Who knows? I don't know. Yeah.
1: Yeah. I feel like it's such a journey to go from, I guess, world building and creating this expansive timeline by yourself in your studio, in your bedroom, but now having a practice where, I guess, the projection of live coding as well is such a important element of it, and allowing audiences to bear witness to that, I guess, to create this expansive, immersive world. Has that always been in, like, your vision of world building, like allowing audiences to, I guess, access this vulnerable but also non-linear process that you're creating?
3: So yeah, I guess so. And also it's the practice of live coding, like it's like quite part of it to project your code to the audience and sort of show the inner workings of your process and what's happening live as you're coding. And honestly, I'm not like the most live coder, to be honest. Like I feel like the purists who are really, really incredible coders can and usually do start a song from scratch in front of the audience, and it's completely improvised. Like they don't know what's going to happen. I mean, they know a bit about like what kick is going to happen because they instruct the computer to do it. But yeah, the purest form of live coding is fully to code the whole song live in front of the audience. And so as the practice sort of lends itself to this like AV, you know, engaging, like immersive thing for the audience. Yeah, I felt like I was quite drawn to it, and it's just really cool to show the audience what you're doing, because otherwise it's just me and a laptop. Yeah. You know what I mean? It's not very engaging. You can look at my Apple symbol and just be a bit like, what's she doing? You know, typing her emails. Like, yeah. So I like that there's something to look at, and I'm shy. I also don't like people only looking at me. It feels a bit naked, you know?
2: Yeah. Seeing the coding projected around you just like adds to how immersive the experience really is, because already I feel like I've entered into this realm of your soundscape, but then also like seeing the visuals, it's really incredible. And I was like, because I'm not a tech savvy person, I was looking at the coding just like being like, what does that mean? Like, yeah.
3: And no, I really love that aspect of it. You know what I mean? Like, people can just look at the text and find curiosity in maybe the words, or like trying to figure out what it means. And yeah, I just love that, that like people are invited to engage with it and, you know, have the music, but also decode something. I think it's fun.
1: Yeah, wow. Yeah, it's really cool to think about the idea of like collective, like, I don't know, it's very like an open world imagination situation. Like, everyone is going to decode it differently. I think that's so beautiful. Yeah.
2: Yeah, and I think it puts into practice, like, I guess, opening up the possibilities for futurity. How has like sound and music making opened up those possibilities for you?
3: I don't know, in heaps of ways. Like, I think it's just so cool that you can code music, and they're just like, I've been overseas to meet different live coding communities, and they're really pushing things forward, and incredibly, in a way that's opposite to AI, which is really scary to me, because AI does know my coding language and a couple of others as well, so it can technically make music with code already. But live coding feels like a futuristic practice, and at the same time, it's been around since synths existed. Like, one of the first synths were typing on a computer and like creating a sound wave, which is really cool. Yeah, I feel like it encourages community and improv and human creativity, and honestly, like, some anarchist vibes, you know, against the machine and the AI, because a lot of people just make these programs and they're all free and they're all open source. And I feel like I see a future in that as well, where we're moving towards still using tech, but honoring the creativity of humans, you know. I'm excited by it, and I just find like synths and stuff really fun as well. And yeah, I don't know, the nerdy shit, man.
1: If you've just tuned in, you're listening to Race Matters on FBI Radio, Koori Radio, and across the Community Radio Network. My name is Sahej Kaur, here with Alicia Zhao. So lovely to hear from you.
0: Yes.
1: Thinking about nonlinear timelines and loopings.
0: Yeah, I guess like just finding the creative freedom to feel, and creating spaces in which you can feel and find healing as well. What were some of your favorite takeaways from this conversation?
1: Oh my gosh, such a beautiful conversation and dialogue to take part in with you. I found it really incredible to think about African American time, and that being a different concept of time compared to the way we conceptualize it in a Western world.
0: Yeah.
1: I think it's really powerful to approach time as something that is non-linear and more present. I think that almost, yeah, it forms a resistance to, especially making on a colonial landscape. It feels like this world building is a space of reclamation.
0: Totally. And I think it makes sense, because I guess generally in like time conceptions within empire, because they're so contingent on this kind of like imagined future, like everything's so contingent on the future that it kind of like has this propulsion forwards, and I don't know, like a treadmill or something.
1: Yeah, it's also like a resistance to, I guess, like capitalist or extractive structures as well.
0: That's what I was getting to. Yeah.
1: Yeah.
0: Exactly.
1: Yeah, so beautiful. We're going to take you to a final track now from you to take us out.

0: That was Nighttime by New.
1: That is all for Race Matters this week. I'm Sahaj Kaur.
0: And I'm Alicia Zhao. Thank you so much to the divine fetal Wandamu for inviting us into her dreamy soundscapes. We just want to give a shout out to Janie Lee for co-producing this piece and our executive producer, Sharika Halaludin. If you want to learn more about New and her music, we've left details in our show notes.
1: And if you want to learn more about the hearts and minds that bring Race Matters together, you can do this at fbiradio.com. 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Thank you so much for tuning in.
0: Yes, it's been a pleasure this morning. We're going to send you off with this song by Angel Bat Dawid called Black Family.

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I'm the Socialist Workers Party candidate for vice president in the United States elections. 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
1: Hi, this is Mert from Altima, Gadigal Country. 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

0: Sir Daly here. 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